0: I'm Rick Smith, and this is Labor History in Two.
1: On this day in labor history, the year was 1949. That was the day Americans awoke to fears the nationwide steel strike would spread rapidly to include key fabrication plants. 500,000 steel workers had joined 400,000 coal miners on strike the morning before. The miners resolved to defend their $100 a month pension, instituting what John L. Lewis called the no-day work week, emboldened the steel workers to walk out of the mills. Within 24 hours, 96% of all steel production in the country was completely shut down. United Steelworker contracts were due to expire on the 15th, but the writing was on the wall. The mill owners decried anything close to mine pensions as nothing short of socialistic and refused to budge in negotiations. United Steelworkers President Phil Murray thundered that those companies that failed to agree to demands for non-contributory pensions and insurance would be shut down. But militants warned that President Truman's fact-finding board had already watered down strike demands. The president's board had been established to put off two previous strike deadlines. The guidelines it issued only encouraged steel magnates to stand tough against United Steelworker demands. These included a 30-cent raise plus increased company insurance and pension contributions. Now, it had become a defensive struggle over whether steelworkers would have to begin contributing to health and pension plans through wage cuts. By the time steelworkers ended their strike 42 days later, they had won the $100 a month pension minus what they would receive from Social Security, and they had to begin contributing to a health insurance plan with no wage increase at all. Still, workers celebrated that they had successfully defended the United Steelworkers against the all-out union-busting drive.

0: time now for your good news for a good planet. Affordable New York. By 2026, the majority of households in New York City were rent burdened, spending over 30 to 50% of their income on housing. On his first day in office, the newly elected mayor, Zohran Mamdani, addressed that problem with a budget of $22 billion for affordable housing over 5 years. It began with the city looking at what it already owned. Out of 15,000 properties, it identified about 100 sites that could actually hold housing. The Lift Tracker website names every site, shows what is planned there, and tracks the progress all on a public map. The project is called Block by Block, a 10-year plan that will guide the city in building 200,000 affordable homes for its residents. Mamdani isn't wasting any time and is clearing a path, fast-tracking environmental reviews, and pre-approving affordable housing developers to get shovels in the ground faster. By August 2026, ground had already been broken in Hunts Point for 96 dwellings. The Bronx was next, with 229 apartments for seniors on very low incomes. By utilizing what it already owned, cutting the red tape, prioritizing the project, and actually taking action, New York City is making room for everyone in the Big Apple. And this is Mandy from GoodNewsGoodPlanet.com.
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Welcome to Counterspin, your weekly look behind the headlines. I'm Janine Jackson. This week on Counterspin, it may sound awkward, but there's a reason that some of us refer to the lethal attacks on the World Trade Center and the Pentagon as September 11th, 2001. It's because those who have reference to a wider world know that September 11th is not a trademark that the U.S. holds on meaningful horror. September 11th, 1973 saw a coup d'etat in Chile when military officers directed by Augusto Pinochet seized power from the democratically elected leader Salvador Allende and ushered in an era of devastating suppression of leftist opposition, including exile, torture, and murder. The U.S. saw Chile as a Cold War ally at the time, and so while some will debate how much this country's leadership actively in real time abetted the coup and the ensuing violence, or whether they just actively laid the ground for it and welcomed and supported it, that's a distinction without a difference, as we might say. The history is reactivated this time every year when we acknowledge the political murders of Orlando Letelier and Ronnie Moffitt, killed in a car bomb in Washington, D.C. in 1976, while they were engaged in work at the Institute for Policy Studies, illuminating the abuses taking place in Pinochet's Chile and their relationship to U.S. actions and inactions. Some people will only be hearing about all of this now, 50 years out, because at least one of the people identified as participating in the car bombing, a Cuban exile, is now up for deportation. So it seems worth underscoring that seeking accountability for the political murders directed by Pinochet does not require co-signing the Trump administration's current people disappearing machinery, particularly as we know that that will involve silencing things that we need to hear, and that it is in no way in service to the kind of democratic life the Chilean people were seeking with Allende's election. I will overwork the William Faulkner line, "The past is never dead, it's not even past," because if that fits anywhere, it fits here. We will talk about the killing of Orlando Letelier and Ronnie Moffitt with Sarah Anderson. She directs the Global Economy Project at the Institute for Policy Studies, and she co-edits the site inequality.org. That's coming up, but first, a quick look back at some recent press. Never forget is the mantra for the 2001 attacks that killed some 3,000 people here in New York City, at least another 184 in Virginia, and then another 40 on Flight 93 in Pennsylvania. But what exactly are we being tasked to remember? Gregory Shupak visits the question recently for FAIR.org, noting that media retrospectives on both the attacks on the day themselves and on the wars that the U.S. prosecuted in its aftermath held telling indications that some facts were not in fact learned. The New York Times, for example, played a critical role in dampening questions about an open-ended global war on terror, and their remembrance rationalized the violence that the U.S. unleashed under that vague premise. The Times editorial board asserted, quote, "The war against the Taliban and the Qaeda forces there was a just

events, U.S. officials met in public and secret at least 20 times with Taliban representatives to discuss ways the regime could bring suspected terrorist Osama bin Laden to justice. Talks continued until just days before the September 11th attacks, and Taliban representatives repeatedly suggested they would hand over bin Laden if their conditions were met, sources close to the discussions said. Throughout the years, however, State Department officials refused to soften their demand that bin Laden face trial in the U.S. justice system, close quote. Of course, that's not what happened. A former head of Saudi intelligence said that in 1998, the Taliban agreed to hand over bin Laden to Saudi Arabia, a close U.S. ally. The source says that the Taliban changed course after the U.S. fired cruise missiles at an apparent bin Laden camp in Afghanistan and a pharmaceutical factory in Sudan, following attacks on U.S. embassies in Kenya and Tanzania that were attributed to al-Qaeda. That's the Los Angeles Times in 2001. Then, just a week after the U.S. invaded Afghanistan, the Taliban offered to discuss handing over bin Laden if the U.S. stopped bombing Afghanistan and provided evidence that bin Laden was involved in 9/11. That's The Guardian in 2001. In other words, far from being necessary, the Afghan war was a choice the U.S. made when diplomacy appeared to be a viable option. And we now know those 20 years of war had disastrous effects on Afghans and resulted in the Taliban, in fact, returning to power. But again, the New York Times retrospective claims that invading Afghanistan was justified, even though it was clearly illegal under national law. And those claims seem to rest on the unstated idea that because bin Laden was in Afghanistan with the Taliban's permission, attacking Afghanistan was okay. The piece describes going to war with not just the attack's plotters, but with their protectors in Afghanistan. But Shupak couldn't find any New York Times editorials contending that it would be justified for example, Korea, Vietnam, Cuba, Chile, Guatemala, Nicaragua, Iran, or Iraq to bomb and occupy the United States following the devastating violence the United States had wrought in each of those nations. Papers of record in this country presented war as the only response to the September 11th, 2001 attacks, as if war were a surgical, careful operation, and there were only minor details to work out. For the New York Times, quote, "There is no doubt that this week's terrorist attacks in New York and Washington were the opening salvos in the first American war in the 21st century. Less clear is just what sort of war this will be and how the United States can ensure that it prevails." Close quote. Shupak at FAIR.org goes on to detail elite U.S. media's presentation of the war on terror that killed at least 4.7 million people, primarily in Afghanistan, Pakistan, Iraq, Syria, and Yemen, as justified, and yet still today talk in terms of those devastating wars as misguided or mistakes. I will only add one note that is often left out from what accounting there is for the indiscriminate murderous attacks that the U.S. carried out and that U.S. media carried water for in the wake of the criminal actions of September 11th, 2001, and that's that shortly before the launch of the War on Terror, an unnamed Pentagon war planner seemed to warn reporters everywhere. When he told Washington Post journalist Howard Kurtz, this is September 24th, 2001, quote, "This is the most information-intensive war you can imagine. We're going to lie about things," close quote. 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
On September 21st, 1976, former Chilean diplomat Orlando Letelier

0: his colleagues at the Institute for Policy Studies, Ronnie Carpen Moffat, and her husband, Michael Moffat, were riding in Washington, D.C. when a car bomb exploded, throwing Michael Moffat from the car and killing Orlando Letelier and Ronnie Moffat. The horrific act, which Secretary of State George Shultz called at the time, quote, perhaps the only clear case of state-supported terrorism that has occurred in Washington, D.C., close quote, was subsequently tied directly to Chilean dictator Augusto Pinochet. The 50th anniversary of this event is reawakening memories of the attack for some people. Some are no doubt hearing about it for the first time, and some don't need reminding, because the atrocity, its meanings, and its impacts, the work it's taken to unearth it, are very present-day concerns. Sarah Anderson directs the Global Economy Project at the Institute for Policy Studies and co-edits the site inequality.org. She joins us now by phone. Welcome back to Counterspin, Sarah Anderson.
1: Great to be here. Thank you.
0: Well, I want to be clear, we can't do chapter and verse on this. I would refer folks to IPS's work, of course, and that of National Security Archives and Peter Kornbluh for more details than we can give now. And the details are, of course, important. But I would ask you to take us back to September 1976 and the political climate of the time. What should we know about, for instance, U.S. and Chile relations that can provide some context for what happened on that day?
1: Absolutely. Well, this was the Cold War era, and the Nixon administration and President Nixon's sidekick, Henry Kissinger, very much viewed Chile through that lens. The United States was competing against the other global superpower, the Soviet Union, for global dominance. And Chile had elected in 1970 the world's first democratically elected socialist candidate for president, Salvador Allende. And he ran on a campaign of helping to redistribute wealth in this very unequal country. And Nixon and Kissinger just viewed him as a threat, that he could start a beachhead for the Soviets in Latin America. And so Orlando Letelier, one of the two people who was assassinated here in Washington, was President Allende's ambassador to the United States, and then he also became his defense minister, and he was defense minister at the time of the coup in Chile in September 1973 that the U.S. government had helped create the conditions for through a combination of economic and psychological and political warfare for several years. And so there was a key meeting between Henry Kissinger and Augusto Pinochet, the Chilean dictatorship, in June of 1976, where we know from declassified documents that Kissinger told Pinochet that the U.S. was supportive of what he was doing and that he'd done a great service for the West, even though the dictatorship had been, you know, murdering and torturing tens of thousands of people. And so Pinochet took this as a green light. The big global superpower in the United States seemed to be fine with whatever he wanted to do. And so it was just a few months later then that they carried out this really incredible act of international terrorism less than 2 miles from the White House.
0: Well, and it's taken a lot of work to expose the fact of Pinochet's ordering of that attack, but that fact is no longer in real dispute, right?
1: That's correct. The Clinton administration did provide an important service in declassifying 24,000 documents related to this history from U.S. government files that has been helpful for journalists and also helpful for people who've brought various legal suits to try to get accountability for their lost loved ones during the dictatorship. But there have been, you know, many dogged investigative journalists and others who've gone after this question, and it's widely assumed now that nothing like this would have happened without Pinochet's direct approval.
0: And though he left office in 1990, he was then still head of the armed forces. And just to put a point in it, he was never indicted. Pinochet was never indicted for this particular crime. Right?
1: No, so the big bombshell related to Pinochet came in 1998 when he was in London and was arrested on an order from a Spanish judge. And this just shook things up so much. It struck fear in the hearts of dictators around the world. Even Henry Kissinger reportedly canceled a trip to Brazil because he was afraid of being Pinochet. The verb that came up. He was held in house arrest in London for about a year, and then they let him go for medical reasons. And during that period, while he was under house arrest, we and many others tried very hard to get the U.S. government to indict him for the Letelier-Moffitt case. Apparently, the Clinton administration prepared an indictment but never acted on it. So Pinochet got to go back to Chile, but the whole, you know, global spotlight had really shaken things up there too. And so they stripped him of his immunity. And at the time of his death in 2005, there were hundreds of cases that he was facing.
0: Well, I'm going to bring you back to news media in just a second, but I did want to say it seems that it's taken another level of work to get accountability for Ronnie Moffitt's murder in particular, but there has been meaningful movement there too, right?
1: Yeah, pretty astoundingly, there was a breakthrough on that front just a few months ago in June of this year. A Chilean judge convicted three former Chilean military officers for their roles in her murder. For some reason, her death had not been included when they had prosecuted various military officials for Orlando Letelier's death. Mm-hmm. And so, you know, it's very late. It took 50 years. That's twice as long as she was alive. She was a 25-year-old American woman. But it's still a step forward in terms of progress. And I think it just goes to show that even over this half century, the pursuit of justice and the memory of these two people who lost their lives right here in the United States, it just hasn't waned. And people just keep pursuing it, and I think they've proved that persistence really pays off.
0: Absolutely. Well, Karen DeYoung at The Washington Post has been following the story for decades. In her piece from just 2 weeks ago, she said that several officials involved in the case at DOJ and FBI under Clinton and Bush declined to comment. You know, so I know that other folks have been pushing for it, but it's taken a lot of pushing on this story, and that journalism has something to do with why it hasn't entered the collective memory in the same way, you know, for example, as other events, but also journalism and information has been the thing that's been pushing it forward, yeah?
1: Yeah, I think it's a mixed record. I mean, I wanted to go back to the political, you know, scenario back in 1976, and I mentioned that the Nixon administration had a whole covert CIA operation to create the conditions for a coup. And a big part of that, and I think the part of it that they think was probably most effective, was the propaganda campaign that they funded. They put a couple $1 million into this newspaper, El Mercurial, which was a kind of floundering right-wing rag, and turned it into a very powerful propaganda arm for the dictatorship. And that was very effective, I think, in helping to create the conditions that led to the military coup. In the United States, there's been some real, you know, journalistic champions over the years. There was a columnist for the Post named Jack Anderson, who broke a lot of this story way back in the 70s, exposing Nixon's role in the covert operation. John Dinges, a reporter for the Washington Post, has dedicated decades of his life to first working with one of my colleagues, Saul Landau, on a book called Assassination on Embassy Row that also exposed a lot of the story. And then more recently, he's written books about Operation Condor, which was the alliance between the Chilean dictatorship and dictatorships in other South American countries to assassinate their opponents around the world. And the Letelier-Moffitt assassination was just one of those. So it's been a mixed story. There have been some real champions in the media who've kept this story alive. We really appreciate Karen DeYoung as well. But it's also a story of how the media can be exploited for all the wrong reasons.
0: And it's a story also about collective memory. You know, there's a reason that some of us always say September 11th, 2001. Because
1: this is the other 9/11.
0: September 11th, 1973 yeah. is a deeply meaningful date for people. There's not just one September 11th. And I just kind of feel if journalists had it's not just covered it at the time, but invoked it when it was meaningful to invoke it, we would have a better understanding.
1: Yeah, and, you know, the role of the media in glorifying Kissinger and his legacy, you can imagine the groans that erupt around my organization, Institute for Policy Studies, whenever he would get a prominent op-ed in, you know, leading media, this, that, or the other topic over the years. And he's someone who, you know, should have been completely discredited, if not prosecuted, for the crimes that he was involved in. And there's really, a strong argument, and John Dinkins made this in an article last week, that he could have prevented this assassination in downtown Washington, D.C. He had the opening in a meeting with Pinochet. He knew that they were starting to carry out these kinds of actions around the world. He could have put stop to that, and he didn't. He was still seeing Pinochet as an ally in the Cold War.
0: Yeah, yeah. And that idea of allyship, meaning that the U.S. doesn't seek international justice, that's a 2026 issue. That's not something that is consigned to the past. If we integrated the understanding of what happened, you know, it would have meaning for our understanding of what's happening today. Right?
1: Absolutely. I mean, as I look back on this history, one thing that's clear is that progress on human rights is not linear. You know, you think you've gotten to a place where there are some norms and you've got institutions that have been built up to try to defend human rights. And then you've got a moment like today when the current administration is busily trying to dismantle that system, withdrawing from the UN Human Rights Council, gutting the annual human rights reports that the State Department is supposed to do, you know, bombing these boats in Venezuela, all of the charges around human rights abuses in the immigrant detention centers. And unfortunately, our history, is always going to be a few steps forward and a couple steps back. And people just need to keep pushing through that. And I just commend all of the diverse forces around this case, the family members, the lawyers, the journalists, the human rights activists, the artists who've helped inspire people to continue to build momentum around this. That is really a key lesson, I think, from the history around the Letelier-Moffitt case, that it takes very diverse forces to keep these movements going through thick and thin, and we're in a dark moment now, but we're going to get through it.
0: Well, and you may have just answered it, but I was just going to say finally that I saw a quote from you from 2023 speaking at Sheridan Circle saying, "We're gathered here because the military dictatorship that took power 50 years ago tried to put its bloody mark on this spot, but we've taken it back." We've turned this site of the assassination of Orlando Letelier and Ronnie Carpen Moffitt into our place for remembering our fallen heroes, a place for renewing our commitment to justice and democracy, and a place of hope. That's you speaking a few years ago, and I want to just say, you know, where are you seeing that hope? I think you've addressed it, but what would you have folks think about? And just I'll tack on to that, IPS has been doing Letelier-Moffitt Human Rights Awards for years now, and that's part, right, of connecting this lamentable past to a more hopeful future.
1: Absolutely. And one of our awardees this year I am so excited about, because it's Unidos Minnesota, one of the leading groups in the Minneapolis area that has been the backbone of the resistance to the ICE surge there. And one of the things they've done is conduct constitutional observer trainings so that anyone could go and learn what you can do if you are seeing an act of injustice, how you can document that, how you can, you know, use that information to build accountability. Hundreds of thousands of people by now in Minnesota, but across the country, have engaged in that kind of training, and I see that as one bright hope. Everybody today has a camera in their pocket. Mm-hmm. We can use them to document things more easily in a way that they couldn't back in 1976, mm-hmm. and it's going to be so critical for our long-term history to be documenting what is happening in this country. Media can't be everywhere, but we can try to document this so that the people who are harmed in the current moment are never forgotten, and that what is happening to them is documented, and we can build stronger systems to protect people for the future.
0: All right, we'll end on that note. We've been speaking with Sarah Anderson. She directs the Global Economy Project at the Institute for Policy Studies. 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We're also referring folks to National Security Archive. 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Sarah Anderson, thank you so very much for joining us this week on Counterspin.
1: My pleasure. Thank you.
0: And that's it for Counterspin for this week. 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I'm Janine Jackson. 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
1: Flora! Flora! Flora, speak!
2: God.
1: We must force the door.
2: I hear a strange noise within.
1: In a word, Henry, have you never heard of... I dread to pronounce the word.
3: Speak it, God of heaven, let me hear it.
1: A vampire.
3: A vampire?
4: I shall die of terror, Henry. Even now those eyes are glaring on me so hideously. Oh, it is fearful.
5: I much regret it.
6: Look at you, George. You know that at present we are led to believe that we have been visited by a vampire. More, that this vampire is our ancestor, whose portrait hangs on the wall of the old bedchamber.
1: God! How it bounds along!
5: Which way?
2: Which way? Which way?
1: God help us all. It is not human. Look! Look there! Look there! Do you not see it?
6: What? What is it? God! What can it possibly be?
1: I know not. I did see it. It was cold and clammy like a corpse. It cannot be human.
2: Not human.
6: Oh, come on, and for dear Flora's sake, let us seize this bold intruder.
1: Get this pistol.
6: He will be gone.
1: Try it. Take aim and try it.
6: I have shot him. I have shot him.
7: Varney the Vampire by James Malcolm Ryan. With Lucy Archer-Woodcock, Michael Cogan, Gregory Dwyer, Kate Feeney, Jason Greenwood, Clive Marlowe, Colleen Michaels, John Martin, Carter McQueen, and Mark Tunstall.
6: Then let us, by an examination of the family vault, George, put an end to at least one of these superstitions. If we find, as most surely we shall, the coffin of our ancestor in the vault, we shall be at rest on that head.
5: There is reason in that, Henry.
6: If we find the evident remains of a corpse in our ancestor's coffin, we shall be satisfied that he has rested in his tomb in peace.
5: Brother, you seem bent on this adventure. If you go, I will accompany you.
6: I will not engage rashly in it, George. Before I finally decide, I will again consult with Mr. Marchdale.
5: And in good time. For here he comes.
6: You have been early afoot, Mr. Marchdale.
1: I have. The fact is, I could not sleep, and I went out once more to search about the spot where we saw...
6: The vampire?
1: I know not what to call it. I have a great dislike to naming it a vampire.
5: There is not much in a name.
1: In this instance, there is.
6: And did you discover anything?
1: None whatever.
6: You saw no trace of anyone?
1: Not the least.
6: Well, Mr. Marchdale, George and I were talking over this projected visit to the family vault.
1: Yes.
6: And we agreed to suspend our judgments until we saw you and learned your opinion.
1: Which, I will tell you frankly, is that you make the visit.
6: Indeed.
1: Yes, and for this reason. If you find indubitable proof that your ancestors slept soundly in the tomb and gone the way of all flesh, you will find yourselves much calmer, and that an attack is made upon the train of events which at present all run one way.
6: Precisely the argument I was using with George.
5: Then let us go, by all means.
6: It is so decided, then.
1: Let it be done with caution.
6: If anyone can manage it, of course we can.
1: Why should it not be done secretly and at night? Of course, we lose nothing by making a night visit to a vault into which daylight, I presume, cannot penetrate.
6: Well, certainly not.
1: Then let it be at night.
6: But we shall surely require the concurrence of some of the church authorities.
1: Nay, I do not see that. It is your family's vault you wish to visit, and therefore you have every right to visit it in any manner or at any time that may be most suitable to yourself.
6: But detection in a clandestine visit might produce unpleasant consequences.
5: The church is old, and we could easily find means of getting into it. There is only one objection that I see just now, and that is that we leave Flora unprotected.
6: We do. Indeed, I did not think of that.
1: It must be put to herself as a matter for her own consideration. if she will consider herself sufficiently safe with the company and protection of your mother only.
6: It would be a pity were we not all three present at the examination of the coffin.
1: It would indeed. There is ample evidence, but we must not give Flora a night of sleeplessness and uneasiness on that account, and the more particularly as we cannot well explain to her where we are going or upon what errand.
5: Certainly not.
6: Let us talk to her then about it. I confess I am much bent upon the plan, and fain would not forego it. Neither should I like other than that we three should go together.
1: I hope to heaven that this visit to the tomb will have the effect of easing your minds.
6: Indeed. And now I will go at once to Flora and endeavour to convince her she is safe without us tonight.
1: By the by, I think that if we can induce Mr. Chillingworth to come with us, it would be a great point gained in the investigation.
6: He will be able to decide with respect to the remains, if any, in the coffin, which we could not.
5: Then have him, by all means. He did not seem averse last night to go on such an adventure.
6: I will ask him when he makes his visit this morning.

0: I will not detain you. Surely no harm can come to me in presence of my mother.
1: We shall not be gone long.
0: Oh, I shall be quite content. Besides, I too ought to learn to defend myself.
1: If firearms were left you, do you think you would have courage to use them?
0: I do, Henry.
1: Then you shall have them, and let me beg you to shoot anyone without the least hesitation who shall come into your chamber.
0: Anyone?
1: Well, not Mary the maid, of course, but nor Peter the footman. So hard to get help these days. But anyone else?
2: Ah! Goodness me!
3: What
2: is it? Burglars again?
1: Yes, and do not shoot Mother either. Perhaps we'll put the pistol down here for now. And Mother, stay with her. It might be safest not to leave now you're here. If any intruder does come, and you do fire, be sure you take a good aim and shoot low.
0: I will, Henry, I will. And you will be back in 2 hours?
1: Most assuredly I will.
4: So day wearies on.
5: Into night.
6: And comes the owl and fox.
5: And badgers do dance together in the moonlight.
6: From your acquaintance with the place, doubtless you know what tools are necessary.
1: There is a trap door in the bottom of the pew. It is not only secured down, but it is locked likewise, and I have a key in my possession.
6: Indeed.
1: Yes. Immediately beneath is a short flight of stone steps, which connect at once to the vault.
6: Is it large?
1: No, about the size of a moderate chamber, and all we shall require will be a screwdriver and then something with which to wrench open the coffin.
6: That would be this crowbar. And we have lights.
7: Then let us make a start. Hey, gentlemen?
1: A start, yes, indeed. Are you sure we have everything?
6: Flora does not seem much alarmed at being left alone.
1: No, she is one of a thousand. Yes, she actually... I forgot to tell you before, but she actually asked me for arms to resist any second visitation.
6: Indeed. You much surprise me.
1: I was surprised too, yes. I found some pistols which I used to take with me on the continent, and she has them both well loaded, so that if the vampire makes his appearance, he is likely to meet with a rather warm reception.
6: Good God! Was it not dangerous?
1: Well, not very, I think.
6: Well, you know best, certainly, of course. By the by, I... Bless me. I have forgot to get the materials for lights, which I pledged myself to do.
7: How unfortunate.
6: Walk on slowly while I run back and get them.
1: Oh, we are too far.
8: Hello!
1: It is Mr. Chillingworth.
8: Hello! Is that you, my friend? Henry Benaworth?
1: It is.
8: It was before my time. So, rather than wait, I thought it better to walk on and chance meeting with you.
6: I meanwhile must go back.
8: Back? What for?
6: I forgot the means of getting lights. We have candles, but no means of lighting them.
8: Make yourself easy on that score. I am never without some chemical matches of my own manufacture.
1: That is fortunate.
6: Very, for it saves me a mile's hard walking. Let us now push on.
0: They do push on.
1: All four walking.
4: At a brisk pace.
1: We have a favourable night. We are not likely to be disturbed.
8: But the question is, how are we to get into the church?
0: An ancient building.
4: From Norman times.
7: With short, square tower.
0: And florid Gothic windows.
4: And stout locked doors. It stands guard.
7: Over the graveyard.
4: When they reach the little wicket gate that leads into the churchyard.
7: Will you do it, Henry?
1: Yes, I've often noted the fastenings. Just give me a slight hoist up and all will be right. Come on, be careful. There is nothing beneath the window, and the depth is about 2 feet. There. We have nothing to do now but make our way into the vault. May my ancestors forgive me for disturbing their rest.
6: It does seem wrong thus to tamper with the secrets of the tomb.
8: The secrets of a fiddlestick? What secrets has the tomb, I wonder?
6: Well, but, my dear sir...
8: Nay, my dear sir, it is high time that death, the inevitable fate of us all, should be regarded with more philosophic eyes than it is.
6: Ah, Your profession hardens you to such matters.
8: And a very good thing that it does, or else surgery would lose its value and crime of the most obnoxious character would go unpunished.
1: If we have a light here, we shall run the greatest chance in the world of being seen, for the church has many windows.
8: I do not have one, then, by any means. A match held low down in the pew may enable us to open the vault.
1: That will be the only plan.
0: And Henry leads them
4: to the family pew,
7: in the floor of which was...
6: The trapdoor! When was it last opened?
1: When my father died, some 10 months ago, I should think.
6: The screws, then, have fresh rust on them.
8: Here is one of my chemical matches.
0: But soft. What light through yonder window breaks?
4: It is the doctor, and his match is the sun.
7: Shall they be seen from the outside?
1: I think that without a light now, I can turn the screws well.
8: Can you?
1: Yes, there are but four.
8: Try it, then.
1: Now, Mr. Chillingworth, another of your matches, if you please.
8: Here.
1: Let us descend. There is no further obstacle, my friends. Let us descend.
7: If anyone had told me that I should be descending into a vault for the purpose of ascertaining if a century-old dead body had become a vampire, I should have called him a raving lunatic.
6: We are the very slaves of circumstance.
1: Now for one of your lights, Mr. Chillingworth. You say you have the candles, I think, Marchdale, although you forgot the matches.
6: I have. They are here. I am a butter-fingered loon.
8: Allow me. Why? These are instantaneous matches.
6: Why, so they are. And I thought I had forgot them. Truly, I should have hunted for them at home in vain.
7: What if?
0: Ah, what if?
4: A moment for reflection.
7: A pause for thought.
1: Time for action, George, not speculation. Let us proceed.
7: Yes, yes.
8: There are nearly 20 coffins here. Can you tell which is the one we see?
1: I think so. Some of the earlier coffins were made of marble and others of metal, which would withstand the encroaches of time for 100 years at least.
7: Let us examine.
0: There are shelves and niches built into the walls all round.
4: Where the coffins are placed.
7: When, however, they come to look.
0: Horror! Coffins crumble to dust.
4: Before their very eyes.
7: Ineligible inscription.
0: Rotting wood and bone.
7: Melancholy.
1: We shall arrive at no conclusion. All seems to have rotted away, including Marmaduke Bannerworth.
6: Here is a coffin plate.
1: What says it?
8: The mortal remains of Marmaduke Bannerworth, Yeoman. God rest his soul, A.D. 1640.
1: It's the plate belonging to his coffin, but where is the coffin?
7: Where indeed? For how can we tell to which coffin this plate really belongs?
6: I should not be so hopeless. In my pursuit of antiquities, I have entered many vaults, and I have always observed that the name of the deceased is engraved upon the lid of the inner coffin, as well as on the perishable outer one.
8: Well, he is right. I wonder we never thought of that. If your ancestor was buried in a leaden coffin, there will be no difficulty in finding which it is.
1: You are quite right. Here is a leaden coffin within, strong and firm.
7: What is the inscription on that?
1: I cannot quite make it out.
7: Buse?
1: Buse? Is that a P?
7: Oh, could it be?
1: Who?
7: We always laughed at his name as children in our history lessons.
1: Bucephalus?
7: Yes.
1: Not Marmaduke, at any rate.
6: Come, we can make short work of this.
0: And now they begin in earnest.
4: Sparing no effort.
7: Searching, searching, searching.
6: I have found it. It is here. See!
8: Marmaduke Bannerworth, Yeoman, 1640.
1: Yes, there can be no mistake here. This is the coffin, and it shall be opened.
6: I have the iron crowbar here. It is an old friend of mine. Shall I?
1: Do so, do so.
6: Not so difficult after all.
8: Now the lid slides off.
4: And Henry gazes eagerly into the coffin.
7: Something certainly lies there.
1: Thank God.
7: The body is there.
6: There is something. And what else can it be?
8: Hold the light. Let us be quite certain.
0: George takes the lights.
4: Chillingworth dips his hands at once into the coffin.
7: And picks up the fragments of rags.
0: So rotten they fall to pieces.
4: Like so many pieces of tinder.
8: There is not the least vestige of a dead body here. No bones. No dust even. Oh.
0: Ah, me.
4: No body.
7: The vampire lives.
0: The vampire lives.
2: The vampire lives.
3: The vampire lives.
2: The vampire lives.
3: The vampire lives.

0: I cannot believe it.
1: This is terrible. God of heaven, why are these things?
2: Think again, Mr. Chillingworth. I pray you think again.
3: It is not a matter of opinion. It is a matter of fact.
4: You are positive, then, that the dead body of Marmaduke Bannerworth is not rested here?
3: I am positive. Look for yourselves. There is not a vestige of putrefaction, no bones, no dust even.
5: Such a pass.
0: No, Marty. Where is it?
5: A vampire on walkabout.
0: Where might such a creature go?
3: I know whither I would wander.
5: Despite her words, despite the pistols,
0: Flora felt fear creep over her after her brothers were gone.
3: A presentiment came over her.
5: That some evil was about to occur.
0: And more than once,
3: she caught herself
5: in the act of saying,
6: I wish they had not gone.
0: Mrs. Bannerworth's thoughts, too, were not much better.
3: What might she do should the terror return?
6: But it is but for 2 hours, and 2 hours will soon pass away. It was after midnight before, when it came. It may not have the power, until that time, to make its hideous visits, and therefore I will believe myself safe.
5: She has made up her mind not to retire until her brothers return.
0: She and her mother sit in the breakfast room,
3: which has a latticed window
5: that opens onto the lawn.
0: Inside, strong oaken shutters,
3: closely fastened.
6: 10 o'clock. In another hour, they will surely be at home.
7: My dear, you look more like yourself now.
6: Do I, Mother?
7: Yes, you are well again.
6: Oh, if I could forget.
7: Time, my dear Flora, will enable you to do so, and all the fear will pass away. You will soon forget it all.
6: I hope to do so.
7: Be assured that one day something will explain rationally all that has happened, my dear Flora.
6: Oh, I will cling to such a belief. I will get Henry to tell me so, and chase away a little of the terror that still... Listen, Mother.
7: Listen to what, dear?
6: I have thought 3 or 4 times that I heard a slight noise without. Nay, Mother, do not tremble. It may be only fancy.
5: And Flora trembles too.
0: Presses hand to brow.
3: And turns deathly pale.
5: Now they talk in anxious whispers.
0: Wishing, wishing, wishing.
3: A speedy return.
7: You will be happier and more assured, my dear, with some company. Shall I ring for the servants and let them remain in the room with us?
6: Shh. Mother.
7: What do you hear?
6: I heard a faint sound.
7: I heard nothing, dear.
6: Listen again, Mother. Surely I could not be deceived so often. I have now, at least 6 times, heard a sound as if someone was outside the window.
7: No, no, my darling. Do not think. Your imagination is active and in a state of excitement.
6: It is. And, yes...
7: Believe me, it deceives you.
6: I hope to heaven it does.
7: Let me call the servants.
6: No, Mother, no, not yet. Not yet. Perhaps I am deceived. Oh, God! Oh, God, it has come again!
7: Oh, great heavens above!
6: Mother, you heard it then.
5: See...
0: She faints. Poor Flora sits frozen.
3: Eyes fixed on the window.
5: See, the shutters shake.
0: They open.
3: Something is by the window.
5: The window opens.
0: A figure stands before her.
3: Tall, gaunt.
5: In ancient faded garb.
0: Lustrous eyes.
3: And pointed teeth.
5: The vampire. Smoke and confusion.
0: A crashing outside.
3: Has it fallen?
5: She shoots again.
0: She rises from her chair.
3: Rushes from the room.
5: Straight. straight into the arms of...
0: She faints!
1: Good heavens! Can you call them fancies, Mr. Chillingworth?
3: I do indeed.
1: Have you yet a doubt?
3: My young friend, I told you from the first that I would not believe in your vampire. And I tell you now that if one was to come and lay hold of me by the throat as long as I could at all gasp for breath, I would tell him he was a damned impostor.
1: This is carrying incredulity to the verge of obstinacy.
3: Far beyond it, if you please.
2: You will not be convinced.
3: I most decidedly on this point will not.
2: Then you are one who would doubt a miracle. If you saw it with your own eyes.
3: I would, because I do not believe in miracles.
4: I know not what to think. I am bewildered, quite. The curse of heaven seems now to have fallen upon me and my house.
3: Oh, nonsense. What for?
4: Alas, I know not.
3: Then you may depend that heaven would never act so oddly.
1: Oh, good heavens! Can that be Flora?
4: It must be. She has the only weapons in the house. On, for God's sake, let us hasten on. The breakfast room. You fiend, let her go!
8: Good God, are you all mad?
4: Gracious heavens, it is Mr. Holland.
8: Yes, did you not know me?
4: Mother!
8: I believe she has fainted too.
1: What is this? What has happened?
4: I know not. Someone summon the servants, I'm nearly mad.
9: You rang, sir.
4: See to your mistress, Thomas. She has fainted. For God's sake, let who can give me some account of what has caused all this confusion here?
9: We know not, sir.
2: Are you aware, Henry, that a stranger is present in the room?
8: Sir, I may be a stranger to you, but no stranger to those whose home this is.
4: Indeed, you are no stranger to us, Mr. Holland, but are thrice welcome. None can be more welcome. Mr. Marchdale, this is Mr. Holland, Flora's saviour in Italy, and her betrothed.
2: I am proud to know you, sir.
8: Sir, I thank you.
4: Now tell me, Thomas, John, what happened?
10: All we know is that we had two shots fired.
9: And we stayed where we were from fear.
10: Until we heard the bell rung.
4: Less than nothing. We must wait for the ladies to recover before we can get at what happened. Help them to their rooms.
8: I think the air from the open window is recovering Flora. Oh, do not now take her from me after so long an absence. Flora, look up. Do you not know me? Flora, dear Flora.
6: Yes. It is Charles. It is Charles!
8: Oh, my dear friends, do not deceive me. Has Flora been ill?
1: We have all been ill.
8: All ill?
4: Aye, and nearly mad.
6: You must leave me. You must leave me, Charles, forever. Oh, never, never look upon my face again.
8: I am bewildered.
6: Leave me, now. Think me unworthy. Think what you will. Charles, but I cannot, I dare not now be yours.
8: Is this a dream?
6: Oh, would it were. Charles, if we had never met, you would be happier. I could not be more wretched.
8: Flora, do you say these words of so great cruelty to try my love?
6: No, as heaven is my judge, I do not.
8: Gracious heaven, then, what do they mean?
4: One moment, Mr. Holland, please. Flora, my dear, has it been again?
6: It has.
4: You shot it?
6: I fired full upon it, Henry, but it fled.
4: It did fly?
6: It did, Henry, but it will come again. It will be sure to come again.
2: You hit it with the bullet. Perhaps you killed it.
6: I think I must have hit it, unless I am mad.
1: Mr. Holland. A full explanation is due to you, and you shall have it.
8: You seem the only rational person here. Pray, what is it that everybody calls it?
4: Hush, you shall hear soon, but not at present.
6: Hear me, Charles. From this moment, mind, I do release you from every vow, from every promise made to me of constancy and love. And if you are wise, Charles, and will be advised, you will now this moment leave this house, never to return to it.
8: No, by heaven, I love you, Flora. I have come to say again all that in Italy I said with joy to you. Should I forget you, may God forget me.
6: No more.
8: Yes, much more. If you will tell me of stronger words in which to paint my love, my faith, and my constancy.
4: Be prudent. Say no more.
8: Nay, upon such a theme I could speak for ever. You may cast me off, Flora, but until you tell me you love another, I am yours till the death and hereafter.
6: Oh, this is the unkindest blow of all. This is worse than all.
8: Unkind?
4: Heed her not. She means not you.
6: Oh, no. Farewell, Charles. Dear Charles.
8: Oh, say that word again. It is the first time such music has met my ears.
6: It must be the last.
8: No.
6: For your own sake, I shall be able now, Charles, to show you that I really loved you.
8: Not by casting me from you.
6: Yes, even so. That will be the way to show you that I love you. The curse of destiny is upon me. I am singled out as one lost and accursed. Oh, horror. Would that I were dead.
8: Is she mad? Or am I?
6: Tell him I am mad, Henry. Do not make his lonely thoughts terrible with more than that. Tell him I am mad.
4: Come with me. I pray you come with me at once, and you shall know all.
8: I will.
4: George, stay with Flora for a time. Come, Mr. Holland. You ought and you shall know all. Then you can come to a judgment for yourself. This way, sir. You cannot, in the wildest freak of your imagination, guess which I have now to tell you.
5: Confusion.
0: Incoherence.
11: Mystery.
5: And wildest dismay.
0: Poor fellow.
11: Who had sped to this house.
5: On his return to England.
0: To revow his eternal devotion.
11: To Flora. To find the house in uproar.
5: With Flora distraught, talking of love and curses.
0: Is he sleeping?
11: Or waking?
5: Is he mad? Or are they?
0: With one long, lingering look to Flora,
11: he follows Henry from the room.
5: A thousand vague and wild thoughts
0: racing through his mind.
11: But never,
0: never,
5: never,
11: never, never
5: can he imagine
0: anything near
5: the
11: horror
5: awaiting him.
8: You bewilder me utterly.
4: As we are all bewildered.
8: But gracious heaven! It cannot be. There must be some dreadful mistake.
4: If you can give any other explanation, for heaven's sake do so, and you will find no one who will cling to it with more tenacity than I.
8: I cannot. My friend, I pray you.
4: And in consideration of all this, you will now clearly understand that you may, with perfect honour, now consider yourself free from all engagements you have entered into with Flora.
8: No! By heaven, no!
4: Yes, Charles. Reflect upon the consequences now of a union with such a family.
8: Oh, Henry Bannerworth, can you suppose me so dead to all good feeling, so utterly lost to honourable impulses, as to cast from my heart her who has possession of it entirely on such a ground as this?
4: Well, you would be justified.
8: I love Flora. And were she tormented by all the supernatural world, I should still love her and seek to stand between her and those evils.
4: Charles, you have all my praise and admiration for your generosity of feeling, but remember, if we are to admit the existence of vampires, what is their reputation?
8: To what do you allude?
4: To this. That one who has been visited by a vampire and fed upon by such a being becomes, after death, one of the dreadful race, and visits others in the same way.
8: Now! This must be insanity.
4: Indeed. But let me add my advice to Flora's entreaties. She loves you, and we all esteem you. Fly, then, from us, and leave us to encounter our miseries alone. Fly from us, Charles Holland, and take with you our best wishes for happiness which you cannot know here.
8: Never! I devote my existence to Flora!
4: God of heaven! What have we all done to deserve such a cruel fate?
8: Henry, do not talk in that way. Rather, let us bend all our energies to overcoming the evil. Even yet, I cannot quite believe in the existence of such a being as a vampire.
4: But the evidence is...
8: Look you here, Henry. Until I am convinced that the impossible could not happen by any human means whatever, I will not ascribe them to supernatural influence.
4: But what human means, Charles, could produce what I have now narrated to you?
8: I do not know just at present, but I will give the subject the most attentive consideration. Will you accommodate me here for a time?
4: You know you are as welcome here as if the house were your own, and all that it contains.
8: I believe so, most truly. You have no objection, I presume, to my conversing with Flora upon this strange subject?
4: Certainly not.
8: You say that your brother George, Mr. Chillingworth, yourself, and this Mr. Marchdale have all been cognizant of the circumstances.
4: Yes.
8: Then you permit me to hold free communication with them too upon the subject?
4: Most certainly.
8: I will do so then. Keep up good heart, Henry, and this affair may yet be resolved.
4: I am rejoiced, if anything can rejoice me now, to see you view the subject with such philosophy.
8: Why, then, let us find more cause to rejoice.
4: How?
8: Why, by watching this vampire and catching it.
4: Catching it?
8: Yes, surely it can be caught. As I understand it, this being is not an apparition, but a revivified corpse.
4: Yes.
8: Then it is tangible and destructible. By heaven, if ever I catch a glimpse of any such thing, it shall drag me to its home, be that where it may, or I will make it a prisoner.
4: Oh, Charles, you know not the feeling of horror that will come across you when you do. You have no idea of how blood-curdling, how you will be paralysed in every limb with fear.
8: Did you feel so?
4: I did.
8: I will endeavour to make head against such feelings. The love of Flora shall enable me to vanquish them. Think you it will come again tomorrow?
4: Indeed, I cannot tell, one way or the other.
8: So it may come. We must arrange among us all, Henry, some plan of watching which will always provide that one of us shall stay awake all night and on the alert.
4: It must be done. It strikes me, Charles, that you will be the coolest and the calmest among us all in this emergency. But the hour now waxes late. I will get them to prepare a chamber for you, and at least tonight I should think we can be under no apprehension.
8: Probably not. But, Henry, if you would allow me to sleep in that room where the portrait hangs...

0: Enough. I will be seated. This pacing can only be distracting to my host without resolving anything for me.
1: And so he sits.
2: And is still. Then looks to his candle.
0: I wonder how long it will last me this night. What, man, are you a child?
1: He is on the point of extinguishing it.
2: When the portrait on the wall
3: catches his eye.
1: A fine portrait.
2: So lifelike.
3: You look at it.
1: It gazes back.
2: And this, by candlelight, how much more remarkable.
0: Here is true skill, such as I have not before seen. How strangely this likeness of a man whom I never saw seems to gaze upon me.
2: So lifelike.
1: See how he watches it.
2: He is fascinated.
3: Nay, paralyzed. He cannot move away.
2: He is chained to the spot.
0: I shall now know that face again. Let me see it where I may. Each feature is now indelibly fixed upon my memory. I never can mistake it. What's this? Why, a part of the frame is missing. This painting has been moved. And recently.
1: He sets down his candle.
2: He tries the panel.
3: Is it fast? No.
1: But how to get it out?
2: Difficult.
3: But tempting.
0: Who knows what may be behind it? This is an old baronial hall, and the greater portion of it was no doubt built at a time when hidden chambers were considered desirable.
1: Surely here is a discovery to be made.
2: He must.
3: What lies behind the painting?
0: Let's see. What caught my attention was the broken piece of moulding. And there is moulding inserted all around to keep it in its place. Once I remove the other pieces, the painting will come free. But how to remove? Come in! Nobody there. It is strange. My imagination could not so completely deceive me. There was most certainly a demand for admission. One thing is evident, that if I am in this apartment to be subjected to these annoyances, I shall get no rest, which will soon exhaust me. They will all fancy me a coward, and that I dare not sleep here. I will remain the occupant of this room, come what may, happen what may. No terrors, real or unsubstantial, shall drive me from it. I will brave them all, and remain here to brave them. There, again.

0: there? Who's there?
1: What is it? Who speaks?
0: Henry!
2: Yes, yes, yes.
0: I fear I have disturbed you.
2: You have been disturbed yourself. I shall be with you in a moment.
3: What has happened, Charles?
0: A mere trifle, Henry. I am ashamed you should have been at all disturbed.
3: Well, never mind that. I was wakeful. I heard a door open. Then I heard your voice in the corridor.
0: Well, it was this door. Someone has been knocking at it, and when I go to it, lo, I can see nobody.
3: Indeed.
0: It is strange, but still there may be some natural explanation.
3: Well, there may be, certainly, but then again, after what we have seen already... How earnestly that strange portrait seems to look upon us, Charles.
0: It does, and I have been examining it carefully. It seems to have been removed.

0: removed lately.
1: Removed?
0: As far as I can judge, it has been taken from its frame.
1: Indeed.
0: If you touch it, you will find it loose, and that a piece of the moulding which holds it in its place has been chipped off.
1: Oh, you must be mistaken.
0: Quite possibly. But will you permit and assist me to remove it? I have a great curiosity to know what is behind it.
1: By all means. Well, wait here while I find something to assist us in its removal.
2: Where there is a will,
3: there is a way.
4: Despite no tools fit for the task,
3: they succeed in removing the painting.
2: But alas,
3: disappointment was all they got for their pains.
4: Nothing behind but a rough wooden wall.
1: There is no mystery here.
0: None whatever. We are foiled.
1: We are indeed.
0: I have a strange presentiment that we should make some discovery, but such is not to be the case.
1: I perceive as much. And the panel itself is, after all, but a bit of planed oak.
0: True. Shall we replace it?
1: We may as well. I see you are not yet satisfied.
0: I confess I am much disappointed that we have made no discovery behind that picture.
1: Heaven knows we have.
0: What is that?
1: God only knows.
0: Look, what is that at the window?
2: A figure.
3: Rising slowly.
4: Henry would dash forward.
2: But Holland restrains him.
3: Draws out his pistol.
4: And levels it at the figure.
0: Henry, if I don't hit it, I will consent to forfeit my head. Henry! Henry, for God's sake, open the window. Henry!
5: What's happened?
6: Has it returned?
1: Remain here. I will go down to the garden.
6: What did you see?
0: A figure.
5: Where? At the window?
0: Yes. Yes, we both saw it.
7: Charles, are you there?
0: Here, Henry.
7: I can see nothing here, but we will both make a search if you join me.
2: They climb over.
3: And jump.
4: One, two, three, hop.
2: And land in the grassy ground beneath.
3: Another search by moonlight.
4: Nobody there.
2: No sign of anything until...
1: What's that?
6: Where?
1: Directly beneath the window.
0: Why, yes, where I shot at the figure.
5: I see it.
0: It's blood.
6: Where does the trail lead?
4: Nowhere.
0: There is no trail.
6: The blood begins and ends here.
1: Where it was shot. And then must have vanished.
2: Come morning.
3: The birds sang their pleasant carols beneath the window.
4: The sweet, deep-coloured autumnal sun shone with a golden lustre.
2: To look abroad upon the beaming face of nature.
3: Who could suppose there were such things?
4: As gloom, misery and crime upon the earth.
1: And must I be chased from this spot, the home of myself and of my kindred, by a phantom? Must I indeed seek refuge elsewhere because my own home has become hideous?
2: A cruel and painful thought.
3: But now the sun was shining.
4: It was morning, and his sorrowful feelings
2: were chased away by those glorious beams of sunlight
3: that fell upon the hill, valley, and stream,
4: and the thousand sweet sounds of life
8: that filled that sunny air.
2: A letter for you, sir.
1: Another condoling epistle from the troublesome neighbour whom I have not yet seen.
2: If you please, sir, as I'm here and you are there, perhaps you'll have no objection to give me what I used to have for the day and two nights as I've been here. 'Cause I can't stay in a family as is so familiar with all sorts of ghostesses. I ain't used to such company.
1: What do you mean?
2: What does I mean? Why, sir, if it's all the same to you, I don't myself come of a vampire family, and I don't choose to remain in a house where is such things encouraged. That's what I mean, sir.
1: What wages are owing to you?
2: Why, as to wages, I only comes here by the day.
1: Go then and settle with my mother, and the sooner you leave this house, the better.
2: Oh, indeed. I'm sure I don't want to stay.
1: Then allow me to help you on your way. Now, this letter is from Sir Varney. Again, he writes. Dear sir, as a neighbour by purchase...
9: As a neighbour by purchase of an estate contiguous to your own, I'm quite sure you have excused and taken in good part the cordial offer I made to you of friendship and service some short time since. But now, in addressing to you a distinct proposition, I trust I shall meet with an indulgent consideration whether such proposition be accorded with your views or not. What I have heard from common report induces me to believe that Bannerworth Hall cannot be a desirable residence for yourself or your amiable sister. If I am right in that conjecture, and you have any serious thought of leaving the place, I would earnestly recommend you, as one having some experience in such descriptions of property, to sell it at once. Should you decide upon such a course of proceeding, I propose to purchase of you the hall. I do not ask for a bargain. I am willing to give a fair price for it. I trust, sir, that you will give a kindly consideration to my offer, and even if you reject it, I hope that, as neighbours, we may live long in peace and amity, and in the interchange of those good offices which should subsist between us. Awaiting your reply, believe me to be, dear sir, your very obedient servant, Francis
1: Vine. Believe me to be, dear sir, your very obedient servant, Francis Varney. How strange. It seems that every circumstance combines to induce me to leave my old ancestral home. What can be the meaning of all this? It is very strange, amazingly strange. Here arise circumstances which are enough to induce any man to leave his home. Then a friend, whose judgment I know I can trust, advises the step, and immediately upon the back of that comes a fair and candid offer.
2: And so he walks.
3: He paces.
4: For nigh on an hour.
1: I will seek Marchdale's advice on this matter. I will hear what he says concerning it.
6: Henry, why do you remain here alone?
1: I have received a communication from our neighbour, Sir Francis Varney.
6: Indeed.
1: Peruse it for yourself, and then tell me, Marchdale, candidly, what you think of it.
6: I suppose it is another friendly note of condolence on the state of your domestic affairs, which have become food for gossip all over the neighbouring villages and estates.
1: It is not. But read the letter, Marchdale. You will find its contents of a more important character than you anticipate.
6: Indeed. I see. Does he now? Well, well.
1: Well, what is your opinion?
6: I know not what to say, Henry. You know that my own advice to you has been to get rid of this place.
1: It has.
6: With the hope that your family may leave behind the disagreeable affair connected with it.
1: It may be so.
6: There appears to me every likelihood of it.
1: I do not know. I must confess, Marchdale, that to my own perceptions, it seems more probable that the vampire may follow us.
6: Then parting with the hall would be a great pity, and no gain.
1: None in the least.
6: Henry, a thought has struck me.
1: Let's hear it, Marchdale.
6: It is this. Suppose you were to try the experiment of leaving the hall without selling it. Suppose for 1 year you were to let it to someone, Henry.
1: It might be done.
6: Aye. And it might, with very great promise and candour, be proposed to this very gentleman, Sir Francis Varney, to take it for 1 year, to see how he liked it before becoming the possessor of it.
1: With great promise and candour.
6: And it might, with very great promise and candour, be proposed to this very gentleman, Sir Francis Varney, to take it for 1 year, to see how he liked it before becoming the possessor of it.
1: I will speak to my mother. To George and to my sister of the matter, they shall decide.
2: It is so reasonable,
3: so just an idea,
4: that everyone immediately concurs.
2: Flora's cheeks take back their rosiness at the thought of leaving the place.
10: Yes, dear Henry, let us leave here, if you are agreeable to do so. And in leaving this house, we will believe that we leave behind us a world of terror.
1: Flora, if you are so anxious to leave Bannerworth Hall, why did you not say so sooner?
10: I knew you were attached to the old house. And besides, events have come upon us all with such fearful rapidity, there has scarcely been time to think.
1: True, true.
10: And you, Henry?
1: I will call upon Sir Francis Varney myself, and speak to him upon the subject.
2: Each member of the family felt happier.
3: And breathed more freely than before.
4: The change that came over them seemed almost magical.
2: And Charles Holland, too, was much better pleased.
3: And he whispered to Flora.
0: Dear Flora, you will now not drive from you the honest heart that loves you.
10: Hush, Charles. Hush. Meet me an hour hence in the garden, and we will talk of this.
0: That hour will seem an age.
2: So Henry, having decided to see Sir Francis Varney,
3: lost no time in putting it into execution.
4: Together with Mr. Marchdale.
2: Sir Varney's estate was a small but complete property.
3: Situated close to the grounds of Bannerworth Hall.
4: A short walk soon brought Henry and Mr. Marchdale before the residence of this gentleman.
1: Have you seen Sir Francis Varney?
6: I have not. Have you?
1: No, I never saw him. It's rather awkward, our both being absolute strangers to his person.
6: Here comes the servant.
1: If your master is within, we shall be glad to see him. My card.
3: Sir Francis is at home, sir, although not very well. If you will be pleased to walk in, I will announce you to him.
1: Do you know if this gentleman be a baronet or a knight merely?
6: I really do not. I never saw him in my life or heard of him before he came into this neighbourhood.
1: And I have been too much occupied to know anything of our neighbours. I dare say Mr. Chillingworth, if we had thought to ask him, would have known something concerning him.
6: No doubt.
3: My master, gentlemen, is not very well, but he begs me to present his best compliments and to say he is much gratified with your visit and will be happy to see you in his study.

0: Charlie the Vampire by James Malcolm Rymer, with Lucy Archer-Woodcock, Michael Coogan, Gregory Dwyer, Kate Feeney, Jason Greenwood, Clive Marlowe, Colleen Michaels, John Martin, Carter McQueen, and Mark Tunstall.
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0: 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Tonight's quote is, "Joy is not the absence of hard times. 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
1: Man, I ain't got no shame in it. Ain't no me. We're grateful. Without him.

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Thank you for tuning in to Faithful Fridays with Catrice. 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Here is your reminder for tonight. Faith is holding on to God, even when you do not yet understand the whole plan. Stay encouraged, because God is still working behind the scenes.

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0: That was Mississippi Mass Choir with My Soul Says Yes here on Faithful Fridays with Catrice. I know you could have been anywhere else tonight, but I'm glad you are here with me this evening on your number one inspiration station. Thank you for making Faithful Fridays part of your Friday night routine. Here is a quote. A yes to God may not always be easy, but it always leads you closer to purpose. Keep your heart open, keep your faith strong, and keep saying yes to the purpose God has placed on your life.
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1: Round table full of mobsters, champagne and lobster. 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I ended up a monster. My whole

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I'm your host, Mitta Goodwin. And our first block, we heard Jim Burgett, Jekyll and Hyde. And before that, Maddox Brothers and Rose with South. Up next, we have some more three tracks on the offbeat. We're going to start things off with Horizon Point, More Good Days.

That was Sunken Ship by Brata, and before that, Alaloon Brata's Bounty Hunter. 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Right here on Modesto Area Music on KCBV 95.5 FM. I'm your host, Mitta Goodwin, and up next, Granddaddy, I'm on standby.

that was Monster Treasure with Neon Garden. Before that, French Cassettes brought us Baseball Bat. And starting things off, Granddaddy, I'm on standby. Right here on Modesto Area Music, I'm your host, Meta Goodwin, on KCBP 95.5 FM. 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

that was Carla Piper's Twilight Zone with Modesto, My Destination. Before that, IR Cool brought us Dino Rap. And starting things off, Ask Me John by Moon Trent. 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
1: Welcome in to Halloween Radio, brought to you by Area 5150, with DJ Doug Graves right here on 95.5 KCBP. And tonight, we've got a very special show just for you. This is classic Halloween records. You know, those antique vinyl that you got somewhere in the basement or the attic, or if you're like me, right by my side at all times. We're gonna hear four of the most classic Halloween records ever produced. Now, the first one from 1974, called Sounds to Make You Shiver. Now, if you grew up in the 70s, 80s, even 90s, but 70s, really 80s, and went trick-or-treating or to a haunted house or Halloween party, get together, whatever, you heard this record for sure. I know they had it playing in a haunted house at Vintage Fair Mall real early. Not all the stores were in yet. And I know some group, charity, high school, somebody turned one into a really scary haunted house. 70s vibes, baby. And this was one of the tracks they had playing. Was this on a loop. You could hear it outside as you waited in line. And now, we're gonna take you back to 1974 Halloween with Sounds to Make You Shiver.

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I think I have one that should suit you. That is, if you dare follow me. You will? Fine. 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Here we are at the door. 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
1: All right, rapping sounds to make you shiver. 1974, classic Halloween record. Right here on Halloween Radio with DJ Doug Graves on 95.5 KCBP. And now let's get into another classic Halloween record. This one, Night in a Haunted

just heard Night in a Haunted House from Haunted House Music Company. They were a small, very small label that put these Halloween records out so many years ago. I remember seeing the display in Rayleigh's Halloween section, and I had to have them all. Next one up, A Night in a Graveyard, right here on Halloween Radio on 95.5 KCBP.

Thank you.

This is Halloween Radio with DJ Doug Graves, your ghost host with the most. And now we're going to hear another one from Haunted House Music, the 1985 LP Ride of the Headless Horseman. And before Michael Myers, no one could be more iconic with Halloween than the Headless Horseman. He is one scary dude. All right, 95.5 KCBP with a Halloween record interpretation of Washington Irving's classic, The Legends of Sleepy Hollow, The Ride of the Headless Horseman.

This is a story about what happened one deep, dark Halloween night to a man called Ichabod Crane. It happened in one of the quietest towns in all the world, a place called Sleepy Hollow. You see, a long, long time ago during the Revolutionary War, a great battle took place, not very far from the old schoolhouse. It was in this battle that a Hessian soldier had his head completely blown off by a cannonball. And as the legend goes, it is on the darkest, gloomiest nights of the year that the soldier's headless ghost can be seen on his mighty horse stalking the hollow in search of his head. Now, Ichabod Crane was a schoolmaster, a very educated man. He knew about many things, as all good schoolmasters do. But the things he knew most about were of witches, ghosts, and goblins. And the thing that frightened him most of all was the story of the headless horseman of Sleepy Hollow. One Halloween night, there was a great party. Everyone throughout the county was invited. There was plenty of good food and fine drink, as well as singing and dancing. As the party was coming to an end, some guests gathered round the fireplace and started telling their favorite ghost stories. And the very last ghost story of the night was that of the headless horseman of Sleepy Hollow, which was always the scariest, most frightful story of all. As Ichabod was heading home on his faithful old horse Gunpowder, he began to remember all of the ghost stories told round the fireplace earlier that night, and this started to frighten him. The more he tried to forget, the more frightened he became. The wind began blowing through the creaking old trees.

The wolf started howling at the rising full moon. The witching hour was upon him. Soon Ichabod was hearing things that echoed in the cold night air. The night grew darker and darker.

Ichabod began to whistle to himself, trying to take his mind off of the weird things going on all around him. But it was of no use. His heart began to pound in his chest.

Ichabod was approaching the Sleepy Hollow Bridge. He was almost across it when, all of a sudden, right there in front of him, a huge black figure rose up out of the night. Ichabod quickly turned all gunpowder around and raced back across the bridge towards town. Ichabod's heart was pounding even louder now. He rode faster and faster, but the large black shape was getting closer and closer. Ichabod turned round to look again, but could not believe what he was seeing. Up against the bright full moon, he saw a silhouette of a horse and rider. The horse was black, with fiery red eyes. The rider appeared to be dressed in uniform. And there on the saddle in front of him, he carried his head.

Ichabod could not make tired old Gunpowder go faster. The headless horseman was right behind him now. Ichabod turned around to look one more time, and as he did, the horseman lifted his head from the saddle, held it up high in the air, and threw it at Ichabod, striking him squarely, knocking him down off one foot, and in for another ditch.

The next day, when the children went to school, Ichabod wasn't there. He wasn't at his house either. As a matter of fact, he was nowhere to be found. The only traces left were of his horse, Gunpowder, seen grazing near a muddy ditch, and found at the bottom of that ditch were a coat and hat and the shattered remains of a pumpkin head.

0: Almost everyone in town believed that Ichabod was carried away by some horrible ghost. But there are still a few who laugh to this day when anyone mentions Ichabod Crane and the ride of the Headless Horseman.
1: Oh my, that was the ride of the Headless Horseman, 1985 classic Halloween records tonight. Sounds to make you shiver. 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
1: Tonight's Cyber Stallions episode is an audio safari exploring the tales of wild and crazy hairy humanoids that may exist throughout the world. Such awesome creatures captivate the imagination so much that they appear in the folklore of North America, including the mythologies of indigenous people. Bigfoot is an icon within the fringe subculture of cryptozoology and an enduring element of popular culture. Bigfoot, also commonly referred to as Sasquatch, is a purported ape-like creature said to appear in the forests of North America. Many dubious articles have been offered in attempts to prove the existence of Bigfoot, including anecdotal claims of visual observations, as well as alleged video and audio recordings, photographs, and hints of large footprints. Some are known for admitted hoaxes. Welcome to the Abominable Cyber Stallion, episode 14, a soundtrack to

0: Is it going yet?
1: It's going?
2: It's going.
0: Cool. All right.
1: Hey, we're Waking Bear. I'm Noah.
2: I'm Ivy.
3: I'm Daniel.
1: We got Corey on bass right now playing a little Bigfoot, and we are so thankful that you are here watching our Bigfoot music video. If you like it, subscribe to our YouTube channel, and you can also check our music out on Spotify, Apple Music, and other places. 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
4: It's Cyber Stallion, a soundtrack to movie.

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0: On the ground, there was a footprint. 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
0: Well, I didn't tell it so you could cry in your sprouts or whatever that is, darling. 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
2: Well, I appreciate what you're saying, Dr. Wrightwood, but there's a big difference between your story and mine.
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2: Maybe even bigger.
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1: Hello, everybody. My name is Jorge Martinez, and this is KCBP Radio at 95.5, The Voice of the Valley. And I will be your DJ for the next hour. To start us off, we have a little bit of Tame Impala.

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1: Alien Superstar.
2: Please do not be alarmed, remain calm. Do not attempt to leave the dance floor. The DJ booth is conducting a troubleshoot test of the entire system.

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That's what you are. Stilettos kicking vintage crystal off the bar.

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We dress a certain way, we walk a certain way, we talk a certain way, we paint a certain way, we make love a certain way. You know, all of these things we do in a different, unique, specific way that is personally.

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I have been your DJ, Jorge Martinez.

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The presentation includes a discussion of the statewide propositions as well as local measures voters will decide in Modesto and Stanislaus County. 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

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Chervona Kalina is an old Ukrainian folk song. Its lyrics compare Ukraine to a lone red guelder rose drooping in a meadow. In the meadow, there's a red Kalina. It has bent down low. For some reason, our glorious Ukraine has been worried so. And we'll take that red Kalina and we will raise it up. And we, our glorious Ukraine, will raise up and rejoice. Right now, everywhere you go in Ukraine, on the streets, from cars, from the windows of office buildings, this song is heard everywhere. This version is by Andriy Kilnyuk, a famous Ukrainian pop star who left a tour at the start of the war and is still fighting at the front. He put this old song against a boombox beat to create the new unofficial Ukrainian national anthem.

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1: Thank you. 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
1: Flora! Flora! Flora, speak!
2: God.
1: We must force the door.
2: I hear a strange noise within.
1: In a word, Henry, have you never heard of... I dread to pronounce the word.
3: Speak it, God of heaven, let me hear it.
1: A vampire.
3: A vampire?
4: I shall die of terror, Henry. Even now those eyes are glaring on me so hideously. Oh, it is fearful.
2: I much regret it.
5: Look you, George. You know that at present we are led to believe that we have been visited by a vampire. More, that this vampire is our ancestor, whose portrait hangs on the wall of the old bedchamber.
1: God! How it bounds along!
5: Which way?
2: Which way? Which way?
1: God help us all. It is not human. Look! Look there! Look there! Do you not see it?
5: What? What is it? God! What can it possibly be?
1: I know not. I did seize it. It was cold and clammy, like a corpse. It cannot be human.
2: Not human.
5: Oh, come on, and for dear Flora's sake, let us seize this bold intruder.
1: Take this pistol.
5: He will be gone.
1: Try it. Take aim and try it.
5: I have shot him. I have shot him.
6: Varney the Vampire by James Malcolm Ryan. With Lucy Archer-Woodcock, Michael Cogan, Gregory Dwyer, Kate Feeney, Jason Greenwood, Clive Marlowe, Colleen Michaels, John Martin, Carter McQueen, and Mark Tunstall.
5: Then let us, by an examination of the family vault, George, put an end to at least one of these superstitions. If we find, as most surely we shall, the coffin of our ancestor in the vault, we shall be at rest on that head.
2: There is reason in that, Henry.
5: If we find the evident remains of a corpse in our ancestor's coffin, we shall be satisfied that he has rested in his tomb in peace.
2: Brother, you seem bent on this adventure. If you go, I will accompany you.
5: I will not engage rashly in it, George. Before I finally decide, I will again consult with Mr. Marchdale.
2: And in good time. For here he comes.
5: You have been early afoot, Mr. Marchdale.
1: I have. The fact is, I could not sleep, and I went out once more to search about the spot where we saw...
5: The vampire?
1: I know not what to call it. I have a great dislike to naming it a vampire.
2: There is not much in a name.
1: In this instance, there is.
5: And did you discover anything?
1: None whatever.
5: You saw no trace of anyone?
1: Not the least.
5: Well, Mr. Marchdale, George and I were talking over this projected visit to the family vault.
1: Yes.
5: And we agreed to suspend our judgments until we saw you and learned your opinion.
1: Which, I will tell you frankly, is that you make the visit.
5: Indeed.
1: Yes, and for this reason. If you find indubitable proof that your ancestors slept soundly in the tomb and gone the way of all flesh, you will find yourselves much calmer, and that an attack is made upon the train of events which at present all run one way.
5: Precisely the argument I was using with George.
2: Then let us go, by all means.
5: It is so decided, then.
1: Let it be done with caution.
5: If anyone can manage it, of course we can.
1: Why should it not be done secretly and at night? Of course we lose nothing by making a night visit to a vault into which daylight, I presume, cannot penetrate.
5: Well, certainly not.
1: Then let it be at night.
5: But we shall surely require the concurrence of some of the church authorities.
1: I do not see that. It is your family's vault you wish to visit, and therefore you have every right to visit it in any manner or at any time that may be most suitable to yourself.
5: But detection in a clandestine visit might produce unpleasant consequences.
2: The church is old, and we could easily find means of getting into it. There is only one objection that I see just now, and that is that we leave Flora unprotected.
5: We do. Indeed, I did not think of that.
1: It must be put to herself as a matter for her own consideration. if she will consider herself sufficiently safe with the company and protection of your mother only.
5: It would be a pity were we not all three present at the examination of the coffin.
1: It would indeed. There is ample evidence, but we must not give Flora a night of sleeplessness and uneasiness on that account, and the more particularly as we cannot well explain to her where we are going or upon what errand.
2: Certainly not.
5: Let us talk to her then about it. I confess I am much bent upon the plan, and fain would not forego it. Neither should I like other than that we three should go together.
1: I hope to heaven that this visit to the tomb will have the effect of easing your minds.
5: Indeed. And now I will go at once to Flora and endeavour to convince her she is safe without us tonight.
1: By the by, I think that if we can induce Mr. Chillingworth to come with us, it will be a great point gained in the investigation.
5: He will be able to decide with respect to the remains, if any, in the coffin, which we could not.
2: Then have him, by all means. He did not seem averse last night to go on such an adventure.
5: I will ask him when he makes his visit this morning.
2: If we ever get there.
4: I will not detain you. Surely no harm can come to me in presence of my mother.
5: We shall not be gone long.
4: Oh, I shall be quite content. Besides, I too ought to learn to defend myself.
5: If firearms were left you, do you think you would have courage to use them?
4: I do, Henry.
5: Then you shall have them, and we beg you to shoot anyone without the least hesitation who shall come into your chamber.
4: Anyone?
5: Well, not Mary the Maid, of course, but nor Peter the Footman. So hard to get help these days. But anyone else.
7: Ah! Goodness me! What is it? Burglars again?
5: Yes, and do not shoot Mother either. Perhaps we'll put the pistol down here for now.
4: No.
5: And Mother, stay with her. It might be safest not to leave now you're here. If any intruder does come and you do fire, be sure you take a good aim and shoot low.
4: I will, Henry, I will. And you will be back in 2 hours?
5: Most assuredly I will.
8: So day wearies on
9: into night,
1: and comes the owl and fox,
9: and manages to dance together in the moonlight.
1: From your acquaintance with the place, doubtless you know what tools are necessary.
5: There is a trap door in the bottom of the pew. It is not only secured down, but it is locked likewise, and I have the key in my possession.
1: Indeed.
5: Yes, immediately beneath is a short flight of stone steps which connect at once to the vault.
1: Is it large?
5: No, about the size of a moderate chamber, and all we shall require will be a screwdriver and then something with which to wrench open the coffin.
1: That would be this crowbar. And we have lights.
2: Then let us make a start. Hey, gentlemen?
5: A start, yes, indeed. Are you sure we have everything?
1: Flora does not seem much alarmed at being left alone.
5: No, she is one of a thousand. Yes, she actually... Oh, I forgot to tell you before, but she actually asked me for arms to resist any second visitation.
1: Indeed. You much surprise me.
5: I was surprised too, yes. I found some pistols which I used to take with me on the continent, and she has them both well loaded, so that if the vampire makes his appearance, he is likely to meet with a rather warm reception.
1: Good God! Was it not dangerous?
5: Well, not very, I think.
1: Well, you know best, certainly, of course. By the by, bless me. I have forgot to get the materials for lights, which I pledged myself to do.
2: How unfortunate.
1: Walk on slowly while I run back and get them.
5: Oh, we are too far.
10: Hello!
5: It is Mr. Chillingworth.
10: Hello! Is that you, my friend? Henry Bellaworth?
5: It is.
10: I was before my time. So, rather than wait, I thought it better to walk on and chance meeting with you.
1: I meanwhile must go back.
10: Back? What for?
1: I forgot the means of getting lights. We have candles, but no means of lighting them.
10: Make yourself easy on that score. I am never without some chemical matches of my own manufacture.
5: That is fortunate.
1: Very, for it saves me a mile's hard walking. Let us now push on.
4: They do push on.
10: All four walking.
8: At a brisk pace.
5: We have a favourable night. We are not likely to be disturbed.
10: But the question is, how are we to get into the church?
4: An ancient building.
8: From Norman times.
2: With short, square tower.
4: And florid Gothic windows.
8: And stout locked doors. It stands guard.
2: Over the graveyard.
8: When they reach the little wicket gate that leads into the churchyard.
2: Will you do it, Henry?
5: Yes, I've often noted the fastenings. Just give me a slight hoist up and all will be right. Come on, be careful. There is nothing beneath the window and the depth is about 2 feet. There. We have nothing to do now but make our way into the vault. May my ancestors forgive me for disturbing their rest.
1: It does seem wrong thus to tamper with the secrets of the tomb.
10: The secrets of a fiddlestick? What secrets has the tomb, I wonder?
1: Well, but, my dear sir...
10: Nay, my dear sir, it is high time that death, the inevitable fate of us all, should be regarded with more philosophic eyes than it is.
1: Ah, your profession hardens you to such matters.
10: And a very good thing that it does, or else surgery would lose its value and crime of the most obnoxious character would go unpunished.
5: If we have a light here, we shall run the greatest chance in the world of being seen, for the church has many windows.
10: Do not have one, then, by any means. A match held low down in the pew may enable us to open the vault.
5: That will be the only plan.
4: And Henry leads them
8: to the family pew,
2: in the floor of which was...
1: The trapdoor! When was it last opened?
5: When my father died, some 10 months ago, I should think.
1: The screws, then, have fresh rust on them.
10: Here is one of my chemical matches.
4: But soft. What light through yonder window breaks?
8: It is the doctor, and his match is the sun.
2: Shall they be seen from the outside?
5: I think that without a light now, I can turn the screws well.
10: Can you?
5: Yes, there are but 4.
10: Try it, then.
5: Now, Mr. Chillingworth, another of your matches, if you please.
10: Here.
5: Let us descend. There is no further obstacle, my friends. Let us descend.
2: If anyone had told me that I should be descending into a vault for the purpose of ascertaining if a century-old dead body had become a vampire, I should have called him a raving lunatic.
1: We are the very slaves of circumstance.
5: Now for one of your lights, Mr. Chillingworth. You say you have the candles, I think, Marchdale, although you forgot the matches.
1: I have. They are here. I am a butterfingered loon.
10: Allow me. Why? These are instantaneous matches.
1: Why, so they are. And I thought I had forgot them. Truly, I should have hunted for them at home in vain.
2: What if?
4: Ah, what if?
8: A moment for reflection.
2: A pause for thought.
5: Time for action, George, not speculation. Let us proceed.
2: Yes, yes.
10: There are nearly 20 coffins here. Can you tell which is the one we see?
5: I think so. Some of the earlier coffins were made of marble and others of metal, which would withstand the encroaches of time for 100 years at least.
2: Let us examine.
4: There are shelves and niches built into the walls all round.
8: Where the coffins are placed.
2: When, however, they come to look.
4: Horror! Coffins crumble to dust.
8: Before their very eyes.
2: Ineligible inscriptions.
4: Rotting wood and bone.
2: Melancholy.
5: We shall arrive at no conclusion. All seems to have rotted away, including Marmaduke Bannerworth.
1: Here is a coffin plate.
5: What says it?
10: The mortal remains of Marmaduke Bannerworth, Yeoman. God rest his soul, A.D. 1640.
5: It's the plate belonging to his coffin, but where is the coffin?
2: Where indeed? For how can we tell to which coffin this plate really belongs?
1: I should not be so hopeless. In my pursuit of antiquities, I have entered many vaults, and I have always observed that the name of the deceased is engraved upon the lid of the inner coffin, as well as on the perishable outer one.
10: Well, he is right. I wonder we never thought of that. If your ancestor was buried in a leaden coffin, there will be no difficulty in finding which it is.
5: You are quite right. Here is a leaden coffin within, strong and firm.
2: What is the inscription on that?
5: I cannot quite make it out.
2: Buse?
5: Buse? Is that a P?
2: Oh, could it be?
5: Who?
2: We always laughed at his name as children in our history lessons.
5: Bucephalus?
2: Yes.
5: Not Marmaduke, at any rate.
1: Come, we can make short work of this.
4: And now they begin in earnest.
8: Sparing no effort.
2: Searching, searching, searching.
1: I have found it. It is here. See!
10: Marmaduke Bannerworth, yeoman, 1640.
5: Yes, there can be no mistake here. This is the coffin, and it shall be opened.
1: I have the iron crowbar here. It is an old friend of mine. Shall I?
5: Do so, do so.
1: Not so difficult after all.
4: Now the lid slides off.
8: And Henry gazes eagerly into the coffin.
2: Something certainly lies there.
5: Thank God.
2: The body is there.
1: There is something. And what else can it be?
10: Hold the lights. Let us be quite certain.
4: George takes the lights.
8: Chillingworth dips his hands at once into the coffin.
2: And picks up the fragments of rags.
4: So rotten they fall to pieces.
8: Like so many pieces of tinder.
10: There is not the least vestige of a dead body here. No bones. No dust even. Oh.
4: Ah, me.
8: No body.
2: The vampire lives.
4: The vampire lives.
2: The vampire lives.
8: The vampire lives.
4: The vampire lives.
2: The vampire lives.
4: The vampire lives.

0: I cannot believe it.
1: This is terrible. God of heaven, why are these things?
2: Think again, Mr. Chillingworth. I pray you think again.
3: It is not a matter of opinion. It is a matter of fact.
4: You are positive, then, that the dead body of Marmaduke Bannerworth is not rested here?
3: I am positive. Look for yourselves. There is not a vestige of putrefaction, no bones, no dust even.
5: Such a path.
6: No body. Where is it?
5: A vampire on walkabout.
6: Where might such a creature go?
3: I know whither I would wander.
5: Despite her words, despite the pistols,
6: Flora felt fear creep over her after her brothers were gone.
3: A presentiment came over her.
5: That some evil was about to occur.
6: And more than once.
3: She caught herself.
5: In the act of saying,
7: I wish they had not gone.
6: Mrs. Bannerworth's thoughts, too, were not much better.
3: What might she do should the terror return?
7: But it is but for 2 hours, and 2 hours will soon pass away. It was after midnight before, when it came. It may not have the power, until that time, to make its hideous visits, and therefore I will believe myself safe.
5: She has made up her mind not to retire until her brothers return.
6: She and her mother sit in the breakfast room,
3: which has a latticed window
5: that opens onto the lawn.
6: Inside, strong oaken shutters.
3: Closely fastened.
7: 10 o'clock. In another hour, they will surely be at home.
8: My dear, you look more like yourself now.
7: Do I, Mother?
8: Yes, you are well again.
7: Oh, if I could forget.
8: Time, my dear Flora, will enable you to do so, and all the fear will pass away. You will soon forget it all.
7: I hope to do so.
8: Be assured that one day something will explain rationally all that has happened, my dear Flora.
7: Oh, I will cling to such a belief. I will get Henry to tell me so, and chase away a little of the terror that still... Listen, Mother.
8: Listen to what, dear?
7: I have thought 3 or 4 times that I heard a slight noise without. Nay, Mother, do not tremble. It may be only fancy.
5: And Flora trembles too.
6: Presses hand to brow.
3: And turns deathly pale.
5: Now they talk in anxious whispers.
6: Wishing, wishing, wishing.
3: A speedy return.
8: You will be happier and more assured, my dear, with some company. Shall I ring for the servants and let them remain in the room with us?
7: Shh. Mother.
8: What do you hear?
7: I thought I heard a faint sound.
8: I heard nothing, dear.
7: Listen again, Mother. Surely I could not be deceived so often. I have now at least 6 times heard a sound as if someone was outside the window.
8: No, no, my darling. Do not think. Your imagination is active and in a state of excitement.
7: It is. And yes.
8: Believe me, it deceives you.
7: I hope to heaven it does.
8: Let me call the servants.
7: No, Mother, no, not yet. Not yet. Perhaps I am deceived. Oh God! Oh God, it has come again!
8: Oh great heavens above!
7: Mother, you heard it then.
5: See,
6: she faints. Poor Flora sinks frozen.
3: Eyes fixed on the window.
5: See, the shutters shake.
6: They open.
3: Something is by the window.
5: The window opens.
6: A figure stands before her.
3: Tall, gaunt.
5: In ancient faded garb.
6: Lustrous eyes.
3: And pointed teeth.
6: The vampire.
5: Smoke and confusion.
6: Oppression and sweep.
3: Has it fallen?
5: She shoots again.
6: She rises from her chair.
3: Rushes from the room.
5: Straight. straight into the arms of...

0: fancies, Mr. Chillingworth.
1: I do indeed.
0: Have you yet a doubt?
1: My young friend, I told you from the first that I would not believe in your vampire. And I tell you now that if one was to come and lay hold of me by the throat, as long as I could at all gasp for breath, I would tell him he was a damned impostor.
2: This is carrying incredulity to the verge of obstinacy.
1: Far beyond it, if you please.
3: You will not be convinced.
1: I most decidedly, on this point, will not.
3: Then you are one who would doubt a miracle if you saw it with your own eyes.
1: I would, because I do not believe in miracles.
4: I know not what to think. I am bewildered, quite. The curse of heaven seems now to have fallen upon me and my house.
1: Oh, nonsense. What for?
4: Alas, I know not.
1: Then you may depend that heaven would never act so oddly.
0: Oh, good heavens! Can that be Flora?
4: It must be. She has the only weapons in the house. On, for God's sake, let us hasten on. The breakfast room. You fiend! Let her go!
5: Good God, are you all mad?
4: Gracious heavens, it is Mr. Holland.
5: Yes. Did you not know me?
4: Mother!
5: I believe she has fainted, too.
0: What is this? What has happened?
4: I know not. Someone summon the servants. I'm nearly mad.
6: You rang, sir.
4: See to your mistress, Thomas. She has fainted. For God's sake, let who can give me some account of what has caused all this confusion here?
6: We know not, sir.
3: Are you aware, Henry, that a stranger is present in the room?
5: Sir, I may be a stranger to you, but no stranger to those whose home this is.
4: Indeed, you are no stranger to us, Mr. Holland, but are thrice welcome. None can be more welcome. Oh, Mr. Marchdale, this is Mr. Holland, Flora's saviour in Italy, and her betrothed.
3: I am proud to know you, sir.
5: Sir, I thank you.
4: Now tell me, Thomas, John, what happened?
7: All we know is that we heard two shots fired.
6: And we stayed where we were from fear.
7: Until we heard the bell rung.
4: Less than nothing. We must wait for the ladies to recover before we can get at what happened. Help them to their rooms.
5: I think the air from the open window is recovering Flora. Oh, do not now take her from me after so long an absence. Flora, look up. Do you not know me? Flora, dear Flora.
8: Yes. It is Charles.
5: Oh, my dear friends, do not deceive me. Has Flora been ill?
9: We have all been ill.
5: All ill?
4: Aye, and nearly mad.
8: You must leave me. You must leave me, Charles, forever. Oh, never, never look upon my face again.
5: I am bewildered.
8: Leave me, now. Think me unworthy. Think what you will, Charles, but I cannot, I dare not now be yours.
5: Is this a dream?
8: Oh, would it were. Charles, if we had never met, you would be happier. I could not be more wretched.
5: Flora, do you say these words of so great cruelty to try my love?
8: No, as heaven is my judge, I do not.
5: Gracious heaven, then, what do they mean?
4: One moment, Mr. Holland, please. Flora, my dear, has it been again?
8: It has.
4: You shot it?
8: I fired full upon it, Henry, but it fled.
4: It did fly?
8: It did, Henry, but it will come again. It will be sure to come again.
3: You hit it with a bullet. Perhaps you killed it.
8: I think I must have hit it, unless I am mad.
0: Mr. Holland, a full explanation is due to you, and you shall have it.
5: You seem the only rational person here. Pray, what is it that everybody calls it?
4: Hush, you shall hear soon, but not at present.
8: Hear me, Charles. From this moment, mind, I do release you from every vow, from every promise made to me of constancy and love. And if you are wise, Charles, and will be advised. You will now this moment leave this house, never to return to it.
5: No, no, by heaven, I love you, Flora. I have come to say again all that in Italy I said with joy to you. Should I forget you, may God forget me.
8: No, no more, no more.
5: Yes, much more. If you will tell me of stronger words in which to paint my love, my faith, and my constancy.
4: Be prudent. Say no more.
5: Nay, upon such a theme I could speak for ever. You may cast me off, Flora, but until you tell me you love another, I am yours till the death and hereafter.
8: Oh, this is the unkindest blow of all. This is worse than all.
5: Unkind?
4: Heed her not. She means not you.
8: Oh, no, no. Farewell, Charles. Dear Charles.
5: Oh, say that word again. It is the first time such music has met my ears.
8: It must be the last.
5: No, no, oh, no!
8: For your own sake, I shall be able now, Charles, to show you that I really loved you.
5: Not by casting me from you.
8: Yes, even so. That will be the way to show you that I love you. The curse of destiny is upon me. I am singled out as one lost and accursed. Oh, horror, horror! Would that I were dead!
5: Is she mad? Or am I?
8: Tell him I am mad, Henry. Do not make his lonely thoughts terrible with more than that. Tell him I am mad!
4: Come with me. I pray you come with me at once, and you shall know all.
5: I will.
4: George, stay with Flora for a time. Come, Mr. Holland. You ought and you shall know all. Then you can come to a judgment for yourself. This way, sir. You cannot, in the wildest freak of your imagination, guess which I have now to tell you.
10: Confusion.
1: Incoherence.
11: Mystery.
10: And wildest dismay.
1: Poor fellow.
11: Who had sped to this house.
10: On his return to England.
1: To revow his eternal devotion.
11: To Flora. To find the house in uproar.
10: With Flora distraught, talking of love and curses.
1: Is he sleeping?
11: Or waking?
10: Is he mad? Or are they?
1: With one long, lingering look to Flora,
11: he follows Henry from the room.
10: A thousand vague and wild thoughts
1: racing through his mind.
11: But never,
12: never,
10: never,
12: never,
10: never can he imagine
1: anything near
10: the
11: horror
10: awaiting him.
5: You bewilder me utterly.
4: As we are all bewildered.
5: But gracious heaven! It cannot be. There must be some dreadful mistake.
4: If you can give any other explanation, for heaven's sake, do so. And you will find no one who will cling to it with more tenacity than I.
5: I cannot. My friend, I pray you.
4: And in consideration of all this, you will now clearly understand that you may, with perfect honour, now consider yourself free from all engagements you have entered into with Flora.
5: No, no! By heaven, no!
4: Yes, Charles. Reflect upon the consequences now of a union with such a family.
5: Oh, Henry Bannerworth, can you suppose me so dead to all good feeling, so utterly lost to honourable impulses, as to cast from my heart her who has possession of it entirely on such a ground as this?
4: Well, you would be justified.
5: I love Flora. And were she tormented by all the supernatural world, I should still love her and seek to stand between her and those evils.
4: Charles, you have all my praise and admiration for your generosity of feeling, but remember, if we are to admit the existence of vampires, what is their reputation?
5: To what do you allude?
4: To this. That one who has been visited by a vampire and fed upon by such a being becomes, after death, one of the dreadful race, and visits others in the same way.
5: Now, this must be insanity!
4: Indeed. But let me add my advice to Flora's entreaties. She loves you. and we all esteem you. Fly, then, from us, and leave us to encounter our miseries alone. Fly from us, Charles Holland, and take with you our best wishes for happiness which you cannot know here.
5: Never! I devote my existence to Flora!
4: God of heaven! What have we all done to deserve such a cruel fate?
5: Henry, do not talk in that way. Rather, let us bend all our energies to overcoming the evil. Even yet, I cannot quite believe in the existence of such a being as a vampire.
4: But the evidence is...
5: Look you here, Henry. Until I am convinced that the impossible could not happen by any human means whatever, I will not ascribe them to supernatural influence.
4: But what human means, Charles, could produce what I have now narrated to you?
5: I do not know just at present, but I will give the subject the most attentive consideration. Will you accommodate me here for a time?
4: You know you are as welcome here as if the house were your own, and all that it contains.
5: I believe so, most truly. You have no objection, I presume, to my conversing with Flora upon this strange subject?
4: Certainly not.
5: You say that your brother George, Mr. Chillingworth, yourself, and this Mr. Marchdale have all been cognizant of the circumstances.
4: Yes.
5: Then you permit me to hold free communication with them too upon the subject?
4: Most certainly.
5: I will do so then. Keep up good heart, Henry, and this affair may yet be resolved.
4: I am rejoiced, if anything can rejoice me now, to see you view the subject with such philosophy.
5: Why, then, let us find more cause to rejoice.
4: How?
5: Why, by watching this vampire and catching it.
4: Catching it?
5: Yes, surely it can be caught. As I understand it, this being is not an apparition, but a revivified corpse.
4: Yes.
5: Then it is tangible and destructible. By heaven, if ever I catch a glimpse of any such thing, it shall drag me to its home, be that where it may, or I will make it a prisoner.
4: Oh, Charles, you know not the feeling of horror that will come across you when you do. You have no idea of how blood-curdling, how you will be paralysed in every limb with fear.
5: Did you feel so?
4: I did.
5: I will endeavour to make head against such feelings. The love of Flora shall enable me to vanquish them. Think you it will come again tomorrow?
4: Indeed, I cannot tell, one way or the other.
5: So it may come. We must arrange among us all, Henry, some plan of watching which will always provide that one of us shall stay awake all night and on the alert.
4: It must be done. It strikes me, Charles, that you will be the coolest and the calmest among us all in this emergency. But the hour now waxes late. I will get them to prepare a chamber for you, and at least tonight I should think we can be under no apprehension.
5: Probably not. But, Henry, if you would allow me to sleep in that room where the portrait hangs of the vampire, I should prefer it.
4: Prefer it?
5: Yes, I'm not one who courts danger for danger's sake, but I would rather occupy that room to see if the vampire, who perhaps has a partiality for it, will pay me a visit.
4: Well, as you please, Charles. You can have the apartment. It is in the same state as when occupied by Flora.
5: You will let me then, while I remain here, call it my room?
4: Well, assuredly.
10: And so it was done.
1: To the surprise of all the household.
11: But Charles Holland had his own reasons for preferring that chamber.
13: Charles Holland, you have a vampire for your bride? Charles Holland, will you have a vampire for your bride?

0: Enough. I will be seated. This pacing can only be distracting to my host without resolving anything for me.
1: And so he sits.
2: And is still.
3: Then looks to his candle.
0: I wonder how long it will last me this night. What, man, are you a child?
1: He is on the point of extinguishing it.
2: When the portrait on the wall
3: catches his eye.
1: A fine portrait.
2: So lifelike.
3: You look at it.
1: It gazes back.
2: And this, by candlelight, how much more remarkable.
0: Here is true skill, such as I have not before seen. How strangely this likeness of a man whom I never saw seems to gaze upon me.
2: So lifelike.
1: See how he watches it.
2: He is fascinated.
3: Nay, paralyzed. He cannot move away.
2: He is chained to the spot.
0: I shall now know that face again. Let me see it where I may. Each feature is now indelibly fixed upon my memory. I never can mistake it. What's this? Why, a part of the frame is missing. This painting has been moved. And recently.
1: He sets down his candle.
2: He tries the panel.
3: Is it fast? No.
1: But how to get it out?
2: Difficult.
3: But tempting.
0: Who knows what may be behind it? This is an old baronial hall, and the greater portion of it was no doubt built at a time when hidden chambers were considered desirable.
1: Surely here is a discovery to be made.
2: He must.
3: What lies behind the painting?
0: Let's see. What caught my attention was the broken piece of moulding. And there is moulding inserted all around to keep it in its place. Once I remove the other pieces, the painting will come free. But how to remove? Come in! Nobody there. It is strange. My imagination could not so completely deceive me. There was most certainly a demand for admission. One thing is evident, that if I am in this apartment to be subjected to these annoyances, I shall get no rest, which will soon exhaust me. They will all fancy me a coward, and that I dare not sleep here. I will remain the occupant of this room, come what may, happen what may. No terrors, real or unsubstantial, shall drive me from it. I will brave them all, and remain here to brave them. There, again.

0: Who's there? Who's there?
1: What is it? Who speaks?
0: Henry!
2: Yes, yes, yes.
0: I fear I have disturbed you.
2: You have been disturbed yourself. I shall be with you in a moment.
3: What has happened, Charles?
0: A mere trifle, Henry. I am ashamed you should have been at all disturbed.
3: Well, never mind that. I was wakeful. I heard a door open. Then I heard your voice in the corridor.
0: Well, it was this door. Someone has been knocking at it, and when I go to it, lo, I can see nobody.
3: Indeed.
0: It is strange, but still there may be some natural explanation.
3: Well, there may be, certainly, but then again, after what we have seen already... How earnestly that strange portrait seems to look upon us, Charles.
0: It does. And I have been examining it carefully. It seems to have been removed lately.
3: Removed?
0: As far as I can judge, it has been taken from its frame.
3: Indeed.
0: If you touch it, you will find it loose. And that a piece of the moulding which holds it in its place has been chipped off.
3: Oh, you must be mistaken.
0: Quite possibly. But will you permit and assist me to remove it? I have a great curiosity to know what is behind it.
3: By all means. Well, wait here while I find something to assist us in its removal.
4: Where there is a will, there is a way.

0: that?
1: God only knows.
0: Look, what is that at the window?
2: A figure
3: rising slowly.
4: Henry would dash forward.
2: But Holland restrains him,
3: draws out his pistol,
4: and levels it at the figure.
0: Henry, if I don't hit it, I will consent to forfeit my head. Henry! Henry, for God's sake, open the window! Henry!
5: What's happened?
6: Has it returned?
1: Remain here. I will go down to the garden.
6: What did you see?
0: A figure.
5: Where? At the window?
0: Yes. Yes, we both saw it.
7: Charles, are you there?
0: Here, Henry.
7: I can see nothing here, but we will both make a search if you join me.
2: They climb over.
3: And jump.
4: One, two, three, hop.
2: And land in the grassy ground beneath.
3: Another search by moonlight.
4: Nobody there.
2: No sign of anything until...
1: What's that?
6: Where?
1: Directly beneath the window.
0: Why, yes, where I shot at the figure.
5: I see it.
0: It's blood.
6: Where does the trail lead?
4: Nowhere.
0: There is no trail.
6: The blood begins and ends here.
1: Where it was shot. But then must have vanished.
2: Come morning.
3: The birds sang their pleasant carols beneath the window.
4: The sweet, deep-coloured autumnal sun shone with a golden lustre.
2: To look abroad upon the beaming face of nature.
3: Who could suppose there were such things?
4: As gloom, misery and crime upon the earth.
1: And must I be chased from this spot, the home of myself and of my kindred, by a phantom? Must I indeed seek refuge elsewhere because my own home has become hideous?
2: A cruel and painful thought.
3: But now the sun was shining.
4: It was morning, and his sorrowful feelings
2: were chased away by those glorious beams of sunlight
3: that fell upon the hill, valley, and stream.
4: And the thousand sweet sounds of life
8: that filled that sunny air.
2: A letter for you, sir.
1: Another condoling epistle from the troublesome neighbour whom I have not yet seen.
2: If you please, sir, as I'm here and you are there, perhaps you'll have no objection to give me what I used to have for the day and two nights as I've been here. 'Cause I can't stay in a family as is so familiar with all sorts of ghostesses. I ain't used to such company.
1: What do you mean?
2: What does I mean? Why, sir, if it's all the same to you, I don't myself come of a vampire family, and I don't choose to remain in a house where is such things encouraged. That's what I mean, sir.
1: What wages are owing to you?
2: Why, as to wages, I only comes here by the day.
1: Go then and settle with my mother, and the sooner you leave this house, the better.
2: Oh, indeed. I'm sure I don't want to stay.
1: Then allow me to help you on your way. Now, this letter is from Sir Varney. Again, he writes. Dear sir, as a neighbour by purchase...
9: As a neighbour by purchase of an estate contiguous to your own, I'm quite sure you have excused and taken in good part the cordial offer I made to you of friendship and service some short time since. But now, in addressing to you a distinct proposition, I trust I shall meet with an indulgent consideration whether such proposition be accorded with your views or not. What I have heard from common report induces me to believe that Bannerworth Hall cannot be a desirable residence for yourself or your amiable sister. If I am right in that conjecture, and you have any serious thought of leaving the place, I would earnestly recommend you, as one having some experience in such descriptions of property, to sell it at once. Should you decide upon such a course of proceeding, I propose to purchase of you the hall. I do not ask for a bargain. I am willing to give a fair price for it. I trust, sir, that you will give a kindly consideration.

0: my offer, and even if you reject it, I hope that, as neighbors, we may live long in peace and amity, and in the interchange of those good offices which should subsist between us. Awaiting your reply, believe me to be, dear sir, your very obedient servant, Francis
1: Fry. Believe me to be, dear sir, your very obedient servant, Francis Varney. How strange. It seems that every circumstance combines to induce me to leave my old ancestral home. What can be the meaning of all this? It is very strange, amazingly strange. Here arise circumstances which are enough to induce any man to leave his home. Then a friend, whose judgment I know I can trust, advises the step, and immediately upon the back of that comes a fair and candid offer.
2: And so he walks.
3: He paces for nigh on an hour.
1: I will seek Marchdown's advice on this matter. I will hear what he says concerning it.
4: Henry, why do you remain here alone?
1: I have received a communication from our neighbour, Sir Francis Varney.
4: Indeed.
1: Peruse it for yourself, and then tell me, Marchdale, candidly, what you think of it.
4: I suppose it is another friendly note of condolence on the state of your domestic affairs, which have become food for gossip all over the neighbouring villages and estates.
1: It is not. But read the letter, Marchdale. You will find its contents of a more important character than you anticipate.
4: Indeed. I see. Does he now? Well, well.
1: Well, what is your opinion?
4: I know not what to say, Henry. You know that my own advice to you has been to get rid of this place.
1: It has.
4: With the hope that your family may leave behind the disagreeable affair connected with it.
1: It may be so.
4: There appears to me every likelihood of it.
1: I do not know. I must confess, Marchdale, that to my own perceptions, it seems more probable that the vampire may follow us.
4: Then parting with the hall would be a great pity, and no gain.
1: None in the least.
4: Henry, a thought has struck me.
1: Let's hear it, Marchdale.
4: It is this. Suppose you were to try the experiment of leaving the hall without selling it. Suppose for 1 year you were to let it to someone, Henry.
1: It might be done.
4: Aye. And it might, with very great promise and candour, be proposed to this very gentleman, Sir Francis Varney, to take it for 1 year, to see how he liked it before becoming the possessor of it.
1: With great promise and candour.
4: And it might, with very great promise and candour, be proposed to this very gentleman, Sir Francis Varney, to take it for 1 year, to see how he liked it before becoming the possessor of it.
1: I will speak to my mother. To George and to my sister of the matter, they shall decide.
2: It is so reasonable,
3: so just an idea,
5: that everyone immediately concurs.
2: Flora's cheeks take back their rosiness at the thought of leaving the place.
6: Yes, dear Henry, let us leave here, if you are agreeable to do so. And in leaving this house, we will believe that we leave behind us a world of terror.
1: Flora, if you are so anxious to leave Bannerworth Hall, why did you not say so sooner?
6: I knew you were attached to the old house. And besides, events have come upon us all with such fearful rapidity, there has scarcely been time to think.
1: True, true.
6: And you, Henry?
1: I will call upon Sir Francis Varney myself, and speak to him upon the subject.
2: Each member of the family felt happier.
3: And breathed more freely than before.
5: The change that came over them seemed almost magical.
2: And Charles Holland, too, was much better pleased.
3: And he whispered to Flora.
7: Dear Flora, you will now not drive from you the honest heart that loves you.
6: Hush, Charles, hush. Meet me an hour hence in the garden, and we will talk of this.
7: That hour will seem an age.
2: So Henry, having decided to see Sir Francis Varney,
3: lost no time in putting it into execution.
5: Together with Mr. Marchdale.
2: Savarne's estate was a small but complete property,
3: situated close to the grounds of Banner Hall.
5: A short walk soon brought Henry and Mr. Marchdale before the residence of this gentleman.
1: Have you seen Sir Francis Varney?
4: I have not. Have you?
1: No, I never saw him. It's rather awkward, our both being absolute strangers to his person.
4: Here comes the servant.
1: If your master is within, we shall be glad to see him. My card.
3: Sir Francis is at home, sir, although not very well. If you'll be pleased to walk in, I will announce you to him.
1: Do you know if this gentleman be a baronet or a knight merely?
4: I really do not. I never saw him in my life or heard of him before he came into this neighbourhood.
1: And I have been too much occupied to know anything of our neighbours. I dare say Mr. Chillingworth, if we had thought to ask him, would have known something concerning him.
4: No doubt.
3: My master, gentlemen, is not very well, but he begs me to present his best compliments, and to say he is much gratified with your visit, and will be happy to see you in his study.

0: Vani the Vampire by James Malcolm Rymer, with Lucy Archer Woodcock, Michael Coogan, Gregory Dwyer, Kate Feeney, Jason Greenwood, Clive Marlowe, Colleen Michaels, John Martin, Carter McQueen, and Mark Tunstall.
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1: Due process. What is it? Who gets it? There's been some misinformation about this fundamental right that's guaranteed by the U.S. Constitution.
2: Your Secretary of State says everyone who's here, citizens and non-citizens, deserve due process. Do you agree?
3: I don't know. I'm not a lawyer.
1: Well, I...

Or maybe you get arrested during a protest. Your due process would require being told why you are being arrested. You must also have the right to defend yourself with the help of a lawyer in a hearing with a neutral decision maker. If you're an immigrant who has been detained by ICE and is facing deportation, you are entitled to a notice of the charges against you. The government must also provide you with a charging document, often called a notice to appear, outlining the reasons for potential deportation. You have the right to present evidence before an immigration judge to show why you should not be deported. You might be seeking asylum, for example, or have a student visa or green card. You are entitled to a judgment based on the facts of the case and applicable law. And you have the right to appeal the decision to a higher court. You cannot simply be ripped off the streets and deported without a chance to defend yourself. That would be a clear violation of due process. Our country was founded on the idea that government cannot arbitrarily take away your rights and liberties, and that everyone has a right to defend themselves. And that really means everyone. The word person in the Fifth Amendment makes no distinction between citizens and non-citizens. The 14th Amendment makes this applicable to the states as well. And the Supreme Court has reaffirmed this multiple times. Conservative and liberal justices have agreed. Due process is a fundamental constitutional protection to ensure that all of us can maintain our life, liberty, and our property, regardless of who we are or where we come from. This is a right that goes to the very roots of our democracy.

0: When it comes to a gun suicide attempt, all it takes is a moment.
1: My son, Ricky, took his life by the use of a firearm. 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My grandson, I was gonna have to be here for him. I still own my firearm. I keep it in a safe because I want to keep my grandson and myself safe.
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4: I have shot him! I have shot him!
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0: I beg of you, stay! 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
1: What? What do I know of vampires? 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

was just hanging out in the parking lot, and I met this guy I called the parking lot God, and I went over to my friends to tell them about the parking lot God. He's the God of the parking lot. He told me heaven is a party in the Central Valley, and you just.

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Heaven is a party in the Central Valley. And you just joined a cult. He said, you just joined a cult. Heaven is a party in Modesto.

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Locations and more information at modestogov.com.

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1: Hi, welcome to Food Sleuth Radio, where we help you think beyond your plate. I'm Melinda Hemmelgarn, a registered dietitian and investigative nutritionist on a mission to connect the dots between food, health, and agriculture and find food truth. And I'm delighted to welcome my guest back from last week, Ms. Niaz Dori. She is the coordinating director for the North American Marine Alliance, or NAMA. Ms. Dori has been a community organizer for over 35 years, working on environmental, social, and economic justice issues. A life-changing moment came in 1994 while she was working at Greenpeace, and she was asked to switch from organizing in communities fighting for environmental justice to organizing fishing communities. From the start, she recognized the similarities between family farmers' fight for a more just and ecologically responsible land-based food system and that of community-based fishermen fighting to fix the broken sea-based food system. She has worked with small-scale, traditional, and indigenous fishing communities to fight against the corporate takeover of the ocean and privatization of the marine environment and fishing rights. She has received widespread recognition for her work, including being named as a Hero for the Planet by Time magazine, receiving the Spirit of Farm Aid Award, and the prestigious James Beard Foundation's Leadership Award in 2024. Welcome, Niaz. It's great to have you again.
2: Thank you. Nice to be with you again, Melinda.
1: Well, we had such a great conversation last week, and I felt like we didn't even cover half of what we both had on our list with regard to choosing seafood in the marketplace and understanding where our fish comes from, who caught it, how it was processed, etc. So I wanted to touch on the issue of the kind of fish species that are available to us in the marketplace. Because many of us, if we are lucky enough to have a small mom-and-pop fish market, we can go there, we can support the local fisher person. But for many of us, the only place to get fish is at a supermarket and behind the fish case there. Or worse, if you go into a fast food restaurant and you order a fish sandwich. So where do all these fish come from? What are the species that we are provided to choose from? And how many species are there that we don't even see?
2: That's a pretty tall question, but let me see where I can start. The reality is the ocean is a fish-eat fish world. There are not that many fish that I know of that swim alone. So chances are when a fisherman or a fisherwoman is going to catch something, there are other species that are going to be caught with it. Unfortunately, the marketplace has decided that we really should only eat a few of those. Maybe it's because it's easier for their processors to handle it, or they've figured out how to make money off of those dozen species and don't want to mess around with the others. But from where I sit here in New England, we know that fishing people catch over 60 different kinds of species, yet the marketplace really prioritizes about a dozen of them. And to me, that shows how much disrespect we have for the ocean and the life that lives below it, that if we are catching these animals and we're killing these animals and our rationale for that activity is that we got to feed people. The fact that we don't think people deserve to know that there is all this bounty that's available and that just being told that all you want is cod and haddock, and if that's considered overfished, then you're out of luck. You should go with whatever else that the market decides you should eat. The reality is there is more available from the ocean that the marketplace tells us. And it requires us to open our minds, open our appetites, and try something different. Some of us who have the privilege of having some extra income might get some sushi and try something different at a sushi restaurant. But that's not the only place where you can experiment and find other seafood. If you have access, particularly if you're in a coastal area, I bet you anything, you can have access to some of the lesser known species that the marketplace doesn't find valuable. It has equal value in the ocean, and it has equal value to the fishing people who caught it. And I think you would be surprised by the taste, the flavor, the textures, and the bounty that the ocean has to offer.
1: And the nuances in the flavor and the nutrient composition, I think, is also something that's lost when we just limit the variety of foods that we eat. And that applies to land-based foods as well as seafood.
2: Absolutely. Think about how many people gravitate towards chicken breasts versus dark meat. And they raise poultry and these chickens and turkeys so that they can have bigger breasts because we've decided that's what we want to eat.
1: Yeah.
2: What about the rest of this animal that we have killed? And it has potentially better taste, better values. And particularly with the ocean, we've been lucky enough to have Farm Aid as a partner, and we've been connecting the culinary folks that make food for Farm Aid with sources of seafood. And the number of times I've heard, oh, people aren't going to want to eat that at the concession stands, and that we talk them into it, they buy it, they serve it, and it flies off the shelf. And here you have changed one chef's mind just by sticking to Farm Aid's value, the homegrown concessions values of eating seasonality, eating within the regions that Farm Aid is being held, and being able to buy close to the venue. Suddenly a chef's mind has been opened when before they thought, oh, nobody's going to want to eat blue catfish, yet suddenly everybody is eating blue catfish and liking it.
1: Yeah.
2: And it's an invasive species, and it's one of those things that if we can't beat 'em, eat 'em. We need to be able to experiment and explore these different opportunities.
1: Right. And you're also helping me think about how much menu descriptions and our cultural narratives shape how we influence the food system. And speaking of menu items, if I see salmon on a menu in a restaurant, I think I'm correct to assume that that is going to be farmed. So the Atlantic salmon name is analogous to a farmed fish versus choosing a menu item that specifically says wild caught. Is that correct?
2: That's right. You're absolutely right. If it says Atlantic salmon, the chances that it's wild is literally zero because Atlantic salmon in the wild is considered an endangered species. And so nobody's allowed to catch it. Certainly nobody's allowed to sell it. That is why there has been such an expansion of Atlantic seafood factory farming, not only in the Atlantic region, but in the Pacific region, off the coast of Chile, and a whole bunch of places that Atlantic salmon should not even be. And so if you see Atlantic salmon on the menu, there is no doubt that it's farmed and probably held in high density environments, often fed a combination of foods that includes some wild fish that has been caught off the coast of West Africa or South America, and that wild species of these small fish that they catch and grind up to feed the Atlantic salmon farms are actually fish that the people of that country have historically relied on for sustenance and for their livelihoods that now they no longer have access to, so that those of us who have other options and a lot of means can have access to Atlantic salmon.
1: This story is reminding me of something you said in an interview, which was the ocean interacts with us in visible and invisible ways. And this is one of those invisible ways where we simply go into a restaurant, we think we're doing the heart healthy choice, we order the Atlantic salmon, but little do we know what that Atlantic salmon was fed, how it was raised, and what it brings to the table along with what we see.
2: Absolutely. And your best choice for salmon that is naturally high in omega-3s is the salmon that's caught in the wild. And right now for us, it's in Alaska or the Pacific Northwest. And that salmon is available. A couple of our board members are salmon fishermen, and they just finished their season in Alaska. And a lot of the businesses that I mentioned on the local catch network in the last show actually take Alaska salmon to communities all over the country.
1: So I want to continue our conversation on the kinds of labels a person might see in the marketplace. We've talked about the Atlantic. We've talked about farm versus wild caught. What about ways of catching fish, line caught, net caught, and trawl fishing? Do you want to say anything about those? And how would we know how our fish is caught?
2: So the more we advocate for transparency in the seafood value chain, the more information you have. Up until recent years, you really wouldn't even know how that fish was caught. And then some marketing, particularly around swordfish, back in the late 90s, when the swordfish species were in trouble, there was some labeling around the gear that was being used. And the same thing with shrimp, where people were learning more and more about how shrimp fisheries caught with trawl nets had high levels of other species that was being caught in it. So we began to learn about different types of gear that's used to catch fish. When I first started working on fisheries issues, one of the first things I did, because I really was ignorant, I knew nothing, I spent a lot of time fishing as often as folks would take me out and had some experience working on different gear types and different boats. And what I mentioned on our last show was this issue of scale. What I realized is even when it comes to gear, scale is really important. The swordfish disaster was a disaster caused by hook and line fishing operations. In that case, you had boats that were putting out miles and miles, like 30 miles or so of line, and they were catching whatever they could in their path and a lot of swordfish in the process. So you can have a hook and line fishery, and if it's at the wrong scale, you still have a problem. You can have a trawl fishery. The Alaska pollock fishery is a trawl fishery that catches, oh gosh, I think the numbers that I have heard range from the nets are as big as 3 football fields or how many 747s. They can truly be indiscriminate. Yet I went on a trawl boat of this guy who unfortunately passed away from cancer, Paul Metivier, and he had a 30-something foot boat out of Newburyport, Massachusetts, where he had one of the first trawl nets in this region that had a sensor on it. He didn't want to catch more than a few hundred pounds at a time. So if the sensor that was a scale on his net suddenly showed that he was catching, let's say, 200 pounds, and I'm just using these numbers to tell you the story, he would slow down to allow things to swim out. So that when he brought his trawl net up to the deck, he only had the 100 pounds that he was looking for. What that translates into when you allow your net to get filled with fish and you just don't care and you're speeding through it, the fish come up on deck, they are all smushed together, hardly anything is alive, and you have to throw a whole bunch overboard because it's either not marketable because of the way it looks or the species that it is. With the kind of care Paul was applying, and many other fishermen who use trawls apply, he has just enough, and the fish that come on board are still alive. He can return them back to sea, and he will market whatever he was catching at the time. He wanted multi-species so that he could teach people what the bounty there is of the ocean. So those were my lessons. No gear has a halo above its head, and any gear can be used at the right scale or the wrong scale to either make it meet the values we're looking for or undermine those values that we want to apply to our food system. It goes back to the issue of knowing that boat, knowing the business, getting connected to the ways of fishing, and asking questions before we throw our money in that direction.
1: That's so important to know. All right, let me take one break. And I want to remind our listeners that if you're just joining us, you are tuned into Food Sleuth Radio. And today we are doing a part two interview with Ms. Niaz Dori. She is the coordinating director for the North American Marine Alliance, or NAMA. And we are pulling the curtain back on the seafood industry. And I think this is a fantastic deep dive, no pun intended. I want to talk about scale some more, though, because you know how we're sold on scale? We're told that we need to have a big scale operation because it's more efficient. How would you respond to that?
2: Yeah, well, the push towards efficiency is what brought us the Green Revolution and factory farms. And there was a woman here in Gloucester when the issue of efficiency came up, when factory trawl operations wanted to come here to Gloucester. She said the smaller boats have calculated inefficiencies built into them. And that calculated inefficiency is what makes them how the ocean operates, not how Wall Street operates. And what the ocean is bringing to them, not what the market is demanding that they bring to shore. That calculated inefficiency is key to us being able to eat from the ocean and leave something for it behind to remain healthy. Efficiency has destroyed our land food system. The kind of corporate takeover that efficiency has brought to us has undermined pretty much every aspect of our society that it has touched. We're going to see efficiency disrupt the marine ecosystem, disrupt the health of the communities that depend on it, and disrupt the food system that the rest of us depend on. So we need to go back to the kind of calculated inefficiency that's built into the community based fleet and had operated very well for generations until factory operations took over, which is actually not that long ago in the greater scheme of things. This efficient level of operation through factory systems, it's less than 100 years old. It's about as old as the Green Revolution, and that's not that old. So if we can tap into the wisdom of our elders and the wisdom of the folks who taught us how to cook and how to eat and how to have healthy communities, we can find the kind of seafood system that can feed us, the kind of food system that can feed us and leave something in the ground or in the sea for its own sake.
1: You're teaching us how to rethink what we assume to be normal or moving in the right direction, quote unquote. I want to talk about climate, and I think the beauty of speaking with you today is that you've had close to 40 years working with people who are close to the land and close to the sea. And so I'm assuming that you have heard and seen the changes that have been brought by climate change. What do you want our listeners to know about how climate has been affecting the oceans and how that's been affecting the ability for fishermen and women to make a living?
2: Climate change has had an immense impact on the ocean, whether it's the rising of the ocean's waters or the changing of the temperature or everything in between. One of the things that's happening and is having a visible impact on fishing communities and their ability to make a living off the ocean is the constant shift they're experiencing in the species that are swimming in their waters. And it's one of the reasons why the small scale fleet is actually more effective in being able to adapt to climate change. A lot of the so-called efficient vessels are very much single species oriented or monocrop. The equivalent would be monocrop. If your farm can only grow soy and corn and the climate is no longer welcoming of you to be able to grow soy and corn, you go under. You don't know how to adapt. If your farm was diversified and you were growing multiple crops and raising different kind of animals, your ability to adapt and try different crops and be able to still make a living is higher. The same thing is happening with fishing communities. Those small scale boats that are not hyper specialized in single or maybe two or three species can adapt. They can try different gears. They can travel a little bit more nimbly through the waters and be able to absorb the black sea bass that may be showing up here in northern New England, where up until a few years ago, you couldn't find it south of Rhode Island. Or even some of the cold water shrimp, for instance, that is not showing up here because the water has gotten warmer. So what do you do if your boat is only a shrimp boat? You're out of luck. But if your boat is a fishing boat that has the ability to be versatile, then you can re-rig and fish for something else. But that all takes resources, much like if on land you wanted to suddenly grow something other than soybeans or corn because of climate change. You have to buy the other seeds. You have to learn how to grow those other crops. And the same thing happens with the fishermen. They now have to invest in different gear. They have to learn how to treat those other animals. They have to adapt, just as farmers would in the face of climate change. And then, of course, there's other related issues with climate change, which is the cost of fuel that comes with it. And many of them are beginning to consider how they can have different kind of boats that have less reliance on diesel. There are just so many aspects of climate change that affects fishing communities' day-to-day life, including, here I live in Gloucester, and every year more and more of this community goes underwater at different times of the year. And what does that do to the working waterfronts that are destroyed? The Outer Banks of North Carolina, every year they have to rebuild pretty much. Some of those communities are wiped out, and then they have to start all over again. There are some of our fishing folks in Florida that these frequencies of storm are leading to them losing their businesses, and they have to start rebuilding from scratch. Those are all traumatic events that they have to make their way through in order to continue the ways of life that they're used to.
1: Yeah, and I would hope that our tax dollars would go towards creating some safety nets for folks that are suffering because of these climate events. So we should talk about the political landscape. Is it supportive, and how do we move it in that direction?
2: As an organizer, I'm always advocating for organizing. We all need to find the common denominator in our battles and band together for whether it's food justice, climate justice, land justice, healthcare justice. There are certain things that all of these battles have in common. And I find often that when people want to advocate for fisheries or seafood or the health of the ocean, the other side, so to speak, tries to make it so complicated. And they come and say, oh, fisheries are so complex, you would never understand it. So don't even bother. Just take our lead and do what we ask you to do. Honestly, it's not that complicated. We have our ability to understand and to take control of the political process is undermined by the fact that corporations dominate our political process. And so the only way we can reverse that is for those of us who care and those who can see the common denominators between all these fights to come together and to fight to take back the control of the democratic process in order to get policies in place that respond to community needs, that respond to the fact that people need food to eat without having to destroy the source of that food, that people need health care and that shouldn't have to go and set up a fund on GoFundMe in order to pay for their treatments. There are common denominators that we all need to build our power around. And the first thing that we need to kick out of the system is the corporate takeover of our democratic process. And it's not just in the US. This is happening around the globe. We, as NAMA, are lucky enough to be part of a global movement called the World Forum of Fisher People. And we see the same corporate control happening at the United Nations level as we are seeing it happen at the level of US Congress. That's why, even if there are artificial borders set by political systems around us, we need to mentally eliminate them in order to be able to not only solve the issues here, but also support those who are working on the same issues and fighting the same fights around the globe.
1: Niaz, your website is a wonderful resource for learning more about these issues and coming together to work for a truly resilient food system. I want to talk about the Sustainable Seafood Guide that you have at the North American Marine Alliance. That could be a good guide to help us guide our food dollars so that they are supporting a resilient food system rather than the corporate model.
2: Yes, resilient food system, but thriving is really what we're aspiring towards. One of our board members, Justin Soleil, who is a member of the United Houma Nation from Louisiana, said, we're tired of being called resilient. When do we start thriving? And I think that's what we also want to see with our seafood system, with our food system in general, and the communities that bring it to us. That Sustainable Seafood Guide is meant to not only allow for that resiliency, but to create that pathway to communities thriving. And one of the things that we tried to do with that document was to get people to think critically and not to just simply say, well, this seafood on such and such guide is considered to be a green seafood, or that one is considered red, or this one is orange. So I'm going to go with the green and avoid the orange. What we've learned over the years is those red, yellow, green lists create situations where everybody gravitates towards the green till that green ends up ending in orange and very quickly in the red. And so we're really trying to encourage people with our sustainable seafood guide to think about values, to think about the ways that you think about your land food. If you have values that you've applied to your chickens and your pigs and your tomatoes and your lettuce and where you shop and what you support, just transfer those values to your seafood buying habits. We had the pleasure of working with a lot of folks in the healthcare system. One of them was University of Vermont's hospital. And Diane Emery, who you may know, who was the food system director, she told us the story of when we first began to work together. They had just done their strategic planning and they decided that they were going to use Marine Stewardship Council to be sustainable. And then she learned about all these other values and she said something like, we used the red, yellow, green list. It was a good start. And then we learned about everything else and we realized we had to go deeper. And that's because they found out that the so-called sustainable seafood had a large carbon footprint, for example. So as soon as they started to buy regionally, they reduced their carbon footprint from something like 10,000 miles to less than 1,000 miles. That was a big sell for them. But there was also other values that made them go deeper and go beyond the red, yellow, green list, apply their critical thinking and think about their broader values when it comes to seafood. And that sustainable seafood guide gives you some of those things to think about.
1: That's fantastic. Yes, Diane Emery is a model dietitian. I'm so glad you brought her up. Our healthcare facilities should be examples of how to eat well. So I'm so glad you folded that in. Niaz, we are out of time. I want to thank our listeners for joining us. Remind everyone that Food Sleuth Radio is produced by Dan Hemmelgarn for KOPN in Columbia, Missouri. Most of all, I want to thank my guest, Ms. Niaz Dori, Coordinating Director for the North American Marine Alliance. I will provide links to the Sustainable-Seafood Guide, the North American Marine Alliance, as well as the localcatch.org. And we'll all start thinking more critically about our seafood choices. Thank you for your work and your time with us again today.
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With over 800 children in foster care in Stanislaus County, we have a critical need for nurturing caregivers who will advocate and care for our community's most vulnerable youth. 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

0: It's time now for your good news for a good planet. Affordable New York. By 2026, the majority of households in New York City were rent burdened, spending over 30 to 50% of their income on housing. On his first day in office, the newly elected mayor, Zohran Mamdani, addressed that problem with a budget of $22 billion for affordable housing over 5 years. It began with the city looking at what it already owned. Out of 15,000 properties, it identified about 100 sites that could actually hold housing. The Lift Tracker website names every site, shows what is planned there, and tracks the progress all on a public map. The project is called Block by Block, a 10-year plan that will guide the city in building 200,000 affordable homes for its residents. Mamdani isn't wasting any time and is clearing a path, fast-tracking environmental reviews, and pre-approving affordable housing developers to get shovels in the ground faster. By August 2026, ground had already been broken in Hunts Point for 96 dwellings. The Bronx was next, with 229 apartments for seniors on very low incomes. By utilizing what it already owned, cutting the red tape, prioritizing the project, and actually taking action, New York City is making room for everyone in the Big Apple. And this is Mandy from GoodNewsGoodPlanet.com.
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The Gallo Center Family Fun Festival is back, just a little later this year, though. 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

Miles, face painting, balloon animals, and prizes. 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

0: Welcome to Arts Express. This is Prairie Miller, and on the show, Pacifica host Garland Nixon on what's up with the price of diesel, tomatoes, toilet paper, and top secret empty grocery store shelves in Ukraine.
1: Hello, Garland Nixon here, and diesel prices are skyrocketing, and the U.S. empire's trapped. Ain't no way out. Let's talk. Well, hello again. Well, here we are. I think we're getting to a place that all of us have been, those of us who are paying attention. I think you guys understand, and a lot of us have been saying we're going to get here sooner or later, and it looks like the time is arriving. Diesel prices are going up. One of the things that has been discussed ever since February 28th, ever since the U.S. decided to launch an unprovoked, illegal, aggressive war against Iran, was that, you know, there was going to be severe shortages of fuel and other things. And the discussion was about diesel and aviation first and foremost. Those were going to be a big problem. But there are a lot of other things such as aluminum, such as gas, natural gas, of course, in various forms, liquefied natural gas and regular natural gas, such as fertilizers, sulfuric acid, a lot of very, very important items that come out of the Gulf, or items that are necessary to make things, various extracts. Think about this, plastics. So there's a lot of stuff that's very, very important that's coming out of the Gulf. And what we're looking at, my understanding, between the Straits of Hormuz and the Bab el-Mandab Strait being closed to Saudi Arabia, somewhere around 30% of the world's oil supply is extremely restricted. Can we put it like that? Is it completely closed down? No, there's still oil being snuck out. There's still certain countries that are making deals with Iran that are saying, let's make a deal and we'll buy your oil, Iran. And the U.S. is supposedly trying to blockade that. There's a lot of things going on, of course. Then there's the Europeans that are trying to do their strikes on Russian oil, which means using the platform of Ukraine, which means that the Russians have done certain things, such as one of the things the Russians have done is decided that they're not going to sell diesel. They're just going to keep their own diesel at home. The Russians make stuff. They're one of those what would be called an autarkical countries in that they got it everything. I mean, they're flush with natural resources, which means the Russians are going to be okay. Now, the United States, in a way, isn't far behind. But in a way it is, in that the United States can, you know, we're a long ways from anyone, so nobody's probably going to attack us, right, from a military perspective. We do have a certain amount of oil, energy, and gas that we produce, so we're not going to run out of energy and gas. We could run short, but we're not going to completely run out because we don't have to buy it from someone else, although we do have to deal with world market prices. Then the U.S. can grow its own food. So even though we may not have as much as we want and it may be overpriced, the availability of food will likely still be there some kind of way because we can grow it. I ain't saying you're going to be eating steak and potatoes every day, but I'm saying you can make it. So the U.S. can make it. Russia can sure as hell make it. Europe, not going to be a good place, but you got to be alive and you got to have food and shelter, which is going to be a problem because there's a lot of people, their shelter is sleeping in their cars. But, right, your box trucks, your tractor trailers, your trucks that move things around are diesel. And a shortage of diesel fuel means two things. Number one, let's go with the first. The first means that the price goes up, right? A lot of money chasing a few items means the cost of the item, the value of the items increases. Okay, so you're going to start by saying the cost of diesel fuel is going to go up. That's before we even get to the availability, right? Which is a secondary issue, which I think at some point becomes a reality. But right now, for now, okay, the price, which is it's an offshoot of availability. But as long as you still have some, you got to pay a lot for it, but it's still there, right? So my point being, as the price of diesel goes up, everything. You want to go buy some lumber to build something in your backyard or redo your basement or whatever you're going to build. Or let's say that's what you do for a living and you build houses, basements, whatever. You want to buy some lumber, right? Guess what? It was delivered by a diesel truck. And if diesel prices go up 20%, then lumber has to go up. Then it's moved by train, which a lot of our trains run on diesel. Guess what happens? They got to jack up a price. Then tractor trailers move it. And then, do you see what I'm saying? Every single time. So that means that you're going to have really bad, nasty inflation, which again destabilizes your country. You're going to have, I would say, someone else in there says, stock up on necessities while you can. Absolutely. If you can buy things in bulk, if you're in the United States, you know, I can't speak for Europeans, but in the U.S., if you can buy things in bulk, it's a good idea for this reason. Because normally it's good to buy them in bulk because you get a reduced price on them, right? And if you buy it, you know, if you're buying, I don't know, toilet paper in bulk, and it's a dollar a roll, and you buy 100 rolls, it becomes 75 cent a roll. It's worth your bet, worth your time. But what happens is this. You buy 100 rolls now, and you save 25 cent a roll. And 2 months from now, the price of that same bulk of 100 toilet paper goes up three times. So the more you can buy, the more you can store, the better off you are. Now, someone said we're going to have stagflation. We're going to have stagflation. We're going to have deflation. We're going to have dramatic amount of industries that simply kind of melt away, that reduce. We're going to have our economy, not stagflation where it doesn't grow. Stagflation is inflation, you know, you've got inflation at the same time. You basically have a recession, right? What happens when you have inflation at the same time that your economy is shrinking, not staying the same? There's a difference between not growing, right? Not growing means I got four employees. Deflation means I got to fire three of them. So what happens here is worse than stagflation. It's going to be deflation. At the same time, you have an inflation of prices and a deflation of jobs and a deflation of the economy. It's a nasty, nasty combination, but it's almost assuredly happening now. And what's interesting about it is this. It's happening. I mean, this is what do they call it? A perfect storm. It's a perfect storm. There's so many things going on right now that I don't know where to start. Let's start here. Let's put them together one by one. Number one, U.S. is $41 trillion in debt. And not only is the U.S. in debt, imagine this. Imagine if you had, you know, all this credit card debt, tons and tons of credit card debt. Now, there are people, sadly, who, and I know people who have been in that position before. Sometimes people get in that position for a little while and they get out of it. It's bad. But people have been in a position where they have to use their credit cards to pay their bills, right? Okay, that's bad. They get laid off and they have to, a couple months, they have to borrow money to pay their bills, right? Okay. But what happens when you're in a situation with the United States? We are not borrowing money to pay the debt. People, they think, oh, yeah, we're borrowing money to pay money. It's far worse than that. The United States is borrowing money to pay the interest on the debt. We're not paying anything on the principal. You see what I'm saying? We're not borrowing money to pay the debt. We're only paying the interest on the debt. And we're fast approaching a situation where it's going to be difficult for us to pay the interest on the debt. But there's something even worse, right? And that is, right, and somebody says stagflation is inflation with stagnant growth. Right, the economy's not growing. It's stagnant. There's stagflation, right? Your economy's not growing. But what happens when your economy shrinking? Not there's a difference between not growing and shrinking, deflating, and you have that. So even worse. Anyway, so where was I? I got distracted. My point being, the United States is in a bad situation. Diesel prices, in case you haven't noticed, have started to go up. And what we've said for the longest amount of time is, man, this is going to be bad. Diesel prices are going to go really bad. All gas prices are going to go really bad, but particularly in the United States. I don't know about everywhere. I can't speak for everywhere in the world, but I can say this for sure. In the United States, the commercial supply chain is a diesel supply chain. Okay, so the diesel market, for now, the price is going to continue to go up. I have read that in California, there are areas where it's $9.99, and the reason that it's not $10 is because the pumps will only go up to $9.90. It won't go to $10 a gallon. So I guess they're going to have to change those pumps, aren't they? It's going to keep going. Can you imagine that? $10 a gallon. $10 a gallon. Think about this. You got a tractor trailer with 300 gallons tanks. 300 gallons at $10 a gallon. Gotta fill up. That'll be $3,000, please, sir. And it's going to get there everywhere. Think about this. You got a Ford F-250 with a 28-gallon tank, $10 a gallon, 280 gallons. Like, what is that? $1.40 a mile? Not good, is it? Very, very expensive. And what's going to happen to the price of your tomatoes? First of all, because again, this is what people say. Well, you know, those tomatoes, they must be put on trucks and brought to the market. But wait a minute. In order to grow those tomatoes, you've got to have a big John Deere tractor in the field that runs off diesel fuel. And that markup is going to have to go there. And on and on and on, and the fertilizer and the markup is on the fertilizer and all of that. So rather than simply one markup, again, that chain, every element of that chain has to get its due, has to get its markup. It's going to be nasty. It's going to be expensive, and people are going to be eating grass, I guess. I don't know. They'll be eating something, hopefully, but oatmeal if they're lucky. But at any rate, that's where we are. And at this point, people are grumbling about the price. What we're going to have to worry about, I've said this for a while. Number one, it's going to go from price to availability, right? It's going to start with, oh my God, have you seen the price of diesel fuel? And then it goes to, you go from town to town looking, trying to find a gas station somewhere that has diesel fuel. That's coming. That's coming. And then what happens? We'll be like Kiev. We'll be looking at the markets and the shelves will be empty. I guess the government's going to do like they do in Ukraine and say you're not allowed to take pictures of the empty shelves and share them. It's a sad state of affairs, but that's where we are. And it's going to get far worse. I believe they're just trying to hold things off until the midterms. That the Trump administration's only plan is to hold things off until the midterms. And I don't know, but what's happening is with the diesel shortage, with the issue of diesel available, they ain't gonna be able to hold it off. Everything's gonna start flying up and go through the roof. And the Democrats, you know, I guess they'll win, but God knows, you know, what are they gonna do? The same thing. They're not gonna do. They're gonna go in there. They're gonna support Zionism. They're gonna support all the wars. And they're gonna say, as I've said, the difference between us and the Democrats and the Republicans is Donald Trump is gonna tell somebody, tell the say to the Americans, I'll give everybody $5,000 and he ain't going to do it. And the Democrats will say, I'll give everybody in Ukraine $5,000 and they are going to do it. That's the difference. But so what that's where we are. And so what we're looking at is a number of things happening in the US to destabilize the US internally and externally. Externally, destabilized because our military is not able to dominate the world anymore, and we are losing every single war and we're involved. But we always did. Think about, okay, I'll say this: the U.S. did lose wars, but one thing the U.S. would do was it would attack Grenada or Libya or some smaller country that it could get away with, right? We'd attack a little teeny old island and say, all right, we'll get away, we can get those, knock those down. So we tended to overthrow smaller countries, smaller governments, things like that, as great powers started to arise, because this was called the unipolar moment they felt, right? Where the US was the only power, the single unipolar, single pole, only power, right? And so we're dominating everything. This is great. And then when other powers started to arise, the US was like, oh no, this is our dominant, our hegemony. Our ability to dominate being challenged, and we can't have that. We must stay in charge of everything forever. So we must stop the people who are trying to dominate. The term they use is contain. We must contain China and contain Russia as if we can do that. As if we can do that, right? That's like trying to contain, I don't know, you can't contain nature. Certain things happen that are just natural. Look at a sidewalk. Cement is hard as I don't know what, and you'll see grass growing in between it. You'll see little plants. Some little plants grow right in between and crack and break through the cement. Why? Because you're not going to stop the natural process. It is power. The natural process has unlimited energy. And you're not going to stop something with unlimited energy. And now the unlimited energy says other countries are growing. Their technology is increasing. Their capacity to compete on the world market is increasing. And the United States has been corrupt and lazy. And being corrupt and lazy means you fall behind. Simple as that. And most importantly, the United States has converted from industrial capitalism to a spectator capitalism, to a financial capitalization, capitalism. FIRE, right? Finance, insurance, and real estate. That's the way money's made now in the U.S. and in the Western financial infrastructure. Making money with money. My money is going to make money while I'm sleeping.
2: Thank you very much, President Xi. Welcome. It's a tremendous honor to have you here tonight. Tremendous. We have a beautiful dinner, very expensive dinner. I asked how much it cost, and they told me, don't worry about it, sir. That's how you know it's a good dinner. Did you notice we brought out the good china? LOL, LOL. President Xi and I have a very good relationship. Very good. Sometimes it's so good I forget that we're supposed to be competing. Then somebody reminds me, and I say, oh, right, China. I made that joke earlier, and it was much better. This crowd sucks. President Xi is a very strong leader. He's strong. I'm strong. We're both strong. We may arm wrestle over who gets to nuke India. So tonight, we basically got two strong guys sitting at the same table. That's dangerous. Very dangerous. So much testosterone. I'm kidding. I think. Anyway, we were talking earlier about trade. And I said to President Xi, you know, you have a lot of things we don't have. And he said, yes. And I said, that's not fair. And he looked at me. No smile. Nothing. You'd think with his eyes, a smile would automatically be there, but no. Very serious guy. I said, President Xi, I'm joking. Still nothing. So I said, okay, I guess we're not joking anymore. That's diplomacy. Just like Kenny Rogers said, you have to know when to joke and when not to joke. I'm learning. Kenny, I'm learning. President Xi also has a tremendous country, huge country, billions of people, lots of rice. I said, how do you keep track of everybody? He didn't answer. I think that's classified, very classified. We also talked about Taiwan, very beautiful place, beautiful people, beautiful women. Did you know they have transgender for everyone there? I found out the hard way, ha ha ha. And I said, let's not talk about that tonight because this is a dinner, a happy dinner. Nobody wants to discuss Taiwan while they're eating. You know what ruins a good steak? Taiwan, that's a joke. That's definitely a joke, you can laugh. It's okay, no one's gonna kill you tonight. All right, we'll move on. President Xi, I wanna thank you for being here, and I wanna congratulate you on having the greatest Chinese food I've ever had. And I've had a lot of Chinese food, a lot. Probably more than anybody at this table. The egg rolls tonight are tremendous. I asked where they were from. China, go figure. So here's to the United States and China. Two great countries, two great leaders, two great big helpings of McNuggets and Brokkoli, broccoli, whatever. And hopefully two countries that can work together without destroying each other. That's the goal. It's a stupid goal because we have all these bombs just sitting in a closet somewhere, but it's a good goal. See, we agree already. Killing each other is bad. Although we also know we wouldn't be the ones who die over our disagreement. So we laughed and had a beautiful piece of chocolate cake. That's what I call diplomacy. Do it, or else I'll kick your butt.
0: And thank you for that. Get high, watch this. And coming up next on Arts Express...

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18: What's that?
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18: We have to be there for each other.
23: Heard everybody rich. All I gotta do is run up, kick on, kick in your area. I done made it to America. I'm amazed at America. To America.
24: And those were scenes from the dramatized historic meeting back in 1964 of Malcolm, Muhammad Ali, and music legend Sam Cooke celebrating Ali's surprise title win over Sonny Liston. And Lawrence Gilliard Jr., our guest on the show, portrays Muhammad Ali's trainer, Drew Bundini Brown, in the film. Gilliard currently up for new episodes of Law and Order in a conversation about his latest film, Resentment, as a Wall Street player with some mystery motives on his mind as he offers to finance the movie of an old high school friend, a broke and broken failed filmmaker. Gilliard also has thoughts to share about his role in Martin Scorsese's Gangs of New York, as the only black member of the real-life Dead Rabbits Irish gang back then, and his portrayal in Danny DeVito's directed enigmatic upcoming Saint Sebastian, playing out in a post-apocalyptic, post-nuclear war Russia. First, some scenes from Resentment, then Lawrence Gilliard Jr.
25: He said you wanted the three of us to talk, so we're all here together. So let's talk. What do you want me to say? The camera crossed the line a dozen times. The sound is muddy. I counted three serious continuity errors. I mean, did you even have a script supervisor?
26: What are you saying? I don't have a film?
25: Not a film that either one of us would want to watch, I can say that.
27: Why did you take his gig?
28: Because he asked me. You're trying to sabotage them. Because you can't stand that they still have hope.
26: You're very, very passionate. Defense.
27: You want to talk passion? You tell me just how passionate you are to get back on set.
26: If I had the opportunity.
28: Why didn't you use our money?
26: I didn't think our marriage looked like a bank.
29: Go home, David.

0: Thanks for having me.
1: Hello, Lawrence Gillard, and welcome to our show.
0: Thank you.
1: Okay. Now, what inspired you to want to portray the successful Wall Street financier Coleman?
0: Well, there were a few things. One thing, reading the script, I saw that there was only a three-hander, that there were three actors primarily in the full script, and it felt very much like a play to me. That appealed to me. It felt like a challenge. And so, you know, that's one of the reasons I wanted to do it. But also Coleman, I never played that type of character before. Mm. And so that's another thing that appealed to me, just being able to play a Wall Street guy.
1: And how did you go about getting inside the head of a Wall Street player to be one?
0: Well, you know, actually, my girlfriend is in finance. She's in banking, and so, you know, we every now and then I hang out with her and her banking folk, and, you know, I ask her questions, and she talks to me just about the things that go on in banking, and so I use some of that to kind of feel, you know, to make myself believe that I knew what I was talking about whenever I talked about that stuff. And so it was a lot of that. And then, you know, just actors doing acting things, creating backstories about where Coleman came from and where he went to school and all the things that we do as actors so that we can feel comfortable in delivering our lines. So,
1: now, the film in part centers on your unusual desire to make a movie, a horror movie, and have David, your old high school friend, who's a frustrated filmmaker, put your movie together. What are your thoughts about how David's rage about the film world reflects any observations or experiences you've had in the film world through the years or not?
0: Well, you know, I think we all, like, everyone wants to make a good movie, right? Well, us in the film industry, we all want to make good quality material.
1: Mm.
0: Is that always the case? No. Is it always possible? It depends on the production. It depends on many variables, many different things. I think ultimately, though, you know, we all want to make something that's of good quality. I know me personally, I'm always trying to do something that I think is going to help someone maybe overcome an adversity or learn something new about themselves.
1: Mm-hmm.
0: You know, help someone to maybe connect with my character in a way that can help them achieve something, just or educate them in a certain way. That's usually my goal when I'm working. And I think, you know, and to be able to do it through art, you know, I think is, for me, is a blessing. But I think anyone who's a creative person wants to create something that first they're going to love, but then also others will love. And it becomes a problem when sometimes, like I heard Sam Jackson one time say, actors will do anything for the money. And at the time I was young, I was a young actor at that time, and I remember thinking, speak for yourself, Mr. Jackson, right? But then, you know, you're in the business for a while and you realize, yeah, sometimes you just have to, everything's not going to be great. Sometimes, you know, there's those few diamonds in the rough, those few times that lightning strikes, those few times that all the stars align, and it's an amazing piece with amazing actors and a great director, and the music's great, and everything's great. That's like a one in a million, and the rest of the time, it's just like a job, and you're doing it for the cash, and you're trying to make the best of it, and you're hoping that it's going to be something worthy, you know. Jen Parkin, she said something, she plays Trish in the film, she said, you know, every movie that's made, the ones that get released is because someone needs to see them. So, someone needs to see it. Yeah, I feel that way as well. Like, you know, I don't like everything that comes out, but it came out, somebody does. Someone loves it. As far as him doing the film for me, you know, doing the film for me, I think that just has to do, you know, I mean, at the end of the day, you know, we want to help our friends, to we want to help our friends to rise and to achieve, you know, their goals and the things they want to do. And sometimes, even if it's crap, we want to help. You know what I mean?
1: What did it mean to you to be part of One Night in Miami, the dramatized meeting of Malcolm, Muhammad Ali, and Sam Cooke, celebrating his surprise title win over Sonny Liston, and your portrayal of a trainer of Muhammad Ali, Drew Bandini Brown?
0: Yeah, it's a historical film. It's a historical piece. It's a historical moment in time. And I felt blessed to be a part of it. When Regina called me and asked me to be a part of it, I was elated. You know, it was just great fun, and it was good to be a part of it. And I feel blessed to be associated with the piece, yes.
1: And what about being part of that history back then?
0: Yeah, you know, it's funny. George Foreman passed away, God rest him, passed away last year, and I went to his funeral. I was good friends with him. He had a TV show back in the 90s called George, and I was a regular on that show on ABC. And when I went to the funeral, Muhammad Ali's daughter, Layla, was sitting right next to me. And we got to chat a little bit just about, you know, I'm like, I played Bandini Brown. She's like, I know, yeah, you did a great job. And I just, you know, I was like, it was amazing for me just being able to do the research and learn the history of that relationship between Bandini and Muhammad Ali. So for me, it was just a great experience, and I just feel very fortunate that I got to have the experience and now be a part of that history and that legacy.
1: Mm. And in contrast to playing a fictional character, as in Resentment, what is the different challenge for you of portraying real people, Brown, Sandy Sadler, Archie Moore, and Jimmy Spoils in Gangs of New York?
0: You know, for me, it's, of course, when you're playing a real, for me personally, when I'm playing a real person, a person who lived, who existed, I try to find as much material, you know, physical material where I can hear their voices, hear their, you know, watch their movements and try to mimic it as much as possible. Whereas when I'm playing a fictional character, I get to just create something. I get to be more creative, so I can make it whatever I want. I like doing both. I kind of like doing live people who live a little bit more, just because of the historic, you know, factor, and just to be able to play people and who've made a mark in history. That's very appealing. Who's made a mark in history, that's appealing to me. I enjoy doing that a bit more, but it's only different in when I'm watching someone, when I'm portraying someone who's lived, I already have sort of the roadmap that I can use to build the character, because I can watch their actions, I can listen to their voices, and I can then mimic it, as opposed to if I'm creating something for myself, you know, that's a little more, it takes a little more time, actually, for me to figure out what I want that character to be, you know.
1: And what can you say about the upcoming Saint Sebastian, described as post-apocalyptic Russia after nuclear war, directed by Danny DeVito, and what you're up to in the film?
0: That was filmed with me and Bill Fichtner and Lance Reddick. So first of all, Danny DeVito was amazing to work with. Loved working with him. It's a horror movie about it's a ghost story. I don't want to say too much about it, or you know, to spoil it in any way. But yeah, it's a ghost story. It's about someone who's murdered and doesn't know that they've been murdered. And then, you know, weird things start happening, and then eventually they start to figure it out. But it was great fun to do.
1: Mm. And how would you compare and contrast being directed by Danny DeVito and Martin Scorsese in Gangs of New York where you play the only black member of the Irish gang.
0: Yeah, the Dead Rabbit. So I would say the difference between the two, well, they both love what they do. So they both were like kids, you know what I mean? Like they were very they're both very excited about their work still, although they've been doing it for decades. So when you're working with them, they get you excited about the work, you know what I mean? And of course, these are guys who they're at the top of the top, like they're the best of the best. So you're coming with your A game all the time, every day, right? The thing I loved about Danny was that he just, like I said, he was like a kid, but he just loved to play. So he's like, you know, if there's blood in a scene, he'd be like, we need more blood. Like, let's get bloody. Let's get that. Like, he just loved to play and have fun. The thing I loved about Marty was, you know, when watching Marty work, it's like literally it would feel like his brain would open up and the heavens would just drop information into his head as he was thinking about it. And then it would just be coming out of his mouth. Like, he explained what he wants to see while everyone's standing around watching. He's explaining it. And me on the outside looking in, I'm like, how are they going to make this happen? What he's saying he wants to see, you know? And then, but he's got such a great team around him. They're like, okay. And then they make it happen. But, he just has a phenomenal eye and just a creative person. That's why he is who he is, you know?
1: And I saw that a classmate of yours was late music legend Tupac Shakur. What are your memories of Tupac back then and your thoughts about his legacy?
0: Well, actually, Tupac, he started after me. So we were not in school together. The year I graduated was the year he started. So he started, and Jada started the year that I graduated. So, yeah, I missed them in school.
1: And is there anything else that you're coming out in or working on right now?
0: I don't have anything lined up right now. I'm about to reprise a role on Law and Order as a lawyer that they had me on a few times, and so I'm about to go and reprise that role, which ought to be fun. I have a pilot that's being shopped right now where I play a lawyer, so hopefully fingers crossed, that'll get picked up. And in the meantime, I'm just waking up, living, breathing, enjoying life, and just trying to go out and be, you know, I live in New York, and I'm fortunate I get to go out every day and just be filled as an actor. I get to go out, and New York just feeds me. So, just get up and go out and continue to be fed and wait and see what else is, you know, what inspires me to do whatever's going to happen next. I don't know.
1: And what was it about Resentment, the story that drew you in, and why should people see it?
0: Well, you know, it's a love triangle story. I think people should see it because it speaks to, you know, friendship, it speaks to loyalty, it speaks to partnership, you know, between a husband and wife. It speaks to love, desire, all the things that have to do with you know, it speaks to passion, but it speaks to everything that, for me, that has to do with loyalty and friendship and, you know, Okay. I think people should see it.
1: Okay. All right. Thank you so much, Lawrence Giller Jr., for joining us on the show.
0: Thank you.
1: Okay. Bye.
0: Bye-bye.

Hey, this is Jack Shalom. It's been a while since we presented the work of Caitlin Johnstone, so I'm happy to be reading today a radio adaptation of some of her recent work. To my mind, Caitlin's once daily and oftentimes twice daily no BS political and social commentary is a testament to her wit, intelligence, work ethic, perseverance, and commitment to the end of empire. I'll be reading four of her recent posts, so let's begin. The real danger of AI is that it is run by evil warmongers. The biggest AI threat isn't artificial superintelligence wiping out humanity in a fit of mechanical vengeance like some digital Old Testament god. It's that the same oligarchs are, as usual, inflicting the same evils and abuses, as usual, upon their fellow humans using AI. We're already presently watching the Empire building AI into its killing machines and causing all kinds of horrifying problems. We're seeing politicians like Bernie Sanders voice concerns that AI could be smarter than humans and function outside of our control. But the most obvious and imminent threat right now is not that AI will outsmart us and escape our control. It's that it is being fully controlled right now by humans who are stupid and evil. We know for a fact that nuclear-armed military forces are knitting AI into all their systems. We're watching them do it right in front of our faces as the U.S. and its allies work to absorb the few remaining nations who have managed to retain sovereignty into the imperial power umbrella. And yet recent weeks have seen the mass media flooded with pundits speculating about possible AI scenarios which might wind up leading to human extinction. We already know the most likely scenario under which AI will get us all killed. If it happens, it will be because rich and powerful sociopaths knit these technologies into war machinery that's designed for killing humans at mass scale. The competition-based systems which currently govern human behavior have thrust us into a nightmare of constant military expansionism and brinksmanship instead of collaboration and harmony, all fueled by the fact that this paradigm makes tech plutocrats and war profiteers obscenely wealthy. That's clearly the most immediate existential threat that AI poses to our species right now. This isn't a new threat. It's the same old threat with new toys. Capitalism must end, and the empire must fall. Our very existence depends on it. For a Westerner, opposing the empire is the only path to dignity. The only way to truly have dignity and integrity as a Westerner is to put our energy into opposing the empire under which we live. Under the individualism of our capitalist society, we are indoctrinated with the belief that the most important and interesting things about us are the personal characteristics which distinguish us from other people, our likes, our dislikes, our lifestyle, our interpersonal relationships, our sense of fashion, how successful we are professionally, academically, and romantically, etc., etc. But when you live under the most murderous and tyrannical power structure on the planet, our individual little quirks and facets are a lot less significant than the extent to which we oppose the abuses that our rulers are inflicting upon human beings around the world. If you met a German in 1940, you would probably be a lot less curious about their taste in music and fondness for dapper suits than you would be about their level of support for Adolf Hitler. But that's us right now. We're the Germans in 1940. The most interesting and relevant thing about us is the extent to which we oppose the globe-spanning empire we live under. At this point in history,
everything else about us is a very distant second. I'm sure you're a nice person. I'm sure you try to be decent to everyone you encounter, and I'm sure you've created a really nifty personality for yourself over the course of your life. You probably have some fun stories about things you've experienced over the years, as I do. But as a Westerner, none of that matters nearly as much as the degree to which we stand in opposition to the psychopathic dominators who run our society today. As Westerners, the river of blood which feeds our way of life is always the loudest thing in the room. For us, opposing that river of blood is the only path to a respectable life. We have no control over the fact that right now we live in a society that is fueled by a system of imperialist extraction propped up by massive violence. But we can control our response to that reality. We can do something every day to throw sand in the gears of the imperial machine. We can help weaken public trust in its propaganda services. We can help open up the eyes of our fellow Westerners to the reality

This month in Dystopia, war pundits have been suggesting that the U.S. could recruit sufficient troops for a ground invasion of Iran by offering young Americans debt forgiveness in exchange for enlisting. I guess it was only a matter of time. In an article titled, "The War with Iran Will Not Be Won Through Airstrikes, So What's Left?" the Jerusalem Post's A.J. Jaffe writes the following. Recruitment numbers are running below what a ground invasion of Iran would require. There aren't enough recruits. Based on American history, however, there is a path forward. Not a draft in a World War I or II era sense, but enlistment through a debt forgiveness program. The average American aged 18 to 34 carries more than $40,000 in non-mortgage debt across student loans, credit card balances, auto loans, and personal loans, with some estimates going as high as $100,000. When the choice is decades chained to $45,000 plus in debt, or a few years of service that erases it and hands you a clean start, a huge share of desperate young people will take the offer. Not because they support the war, because the debt was engineered into a cage and service is the only door out. And the author capitalizes that word only, only door out. Well, the Jerusalem Post says that the writer of this little piece is a recognized expert in international security, crisis management, and geopolitical risk. It's just everything ugly about the U.S. empire all rolled up in one neat little package, isn't it? Struggling American citizens strapped with mountains of bills because they live in a dystopia which plunges people into debt for the privilege of living on the planet they were born on, desperately enlisting to go kill people in an imperialist war of aggression overseas in the hope of one day getting their heads above water financially. It just might be the most American idea anyone has ever had. All it takes is one crack in the lie we've been sold. There's this clip going around where a woman discovers a crack in the screen of what she had taken to be her world, causing her entire understanding of reality to crumble before her eyes. And someone's captioned the clip, "Every awakening begins with a fracture in the lie." Yeah, it does happen like that. You start pulling on one thread and then the whole thing unravels. Maybe you start with the Iraq war lies, maybe 9/11. These days, for a lot of folks, it's Palestine. You keep pulling on that thread, uncovering more and more uncomfortable truths until eventually you discover that pretty much everything you've been taught about your world was a lie. Every war, everything about how your government really operates, everything you've been told about nations and how they work, everything about capitalism and communism and how your society is structured, it was all lies fed to you by parents, teachers, preachers, politicians, and newsmen from the moment you were old enough to process complex thought. It can feel like the end of your world because, in a sense, that's exactly what it is. And a lot of people do get lost at this juncture. They plunge down too many rabbit holes and they wind up replacing their old belief systems with new beliefs that are just as power-serving as the first ones. But if you remain sincere, careful, relentlessly self-honest, and dedicated to the truth, while ensuring your critical thinking faculties remain operating at full power, you eventually not only see through the old lies, but can understand what's really going on in the world. And when you see how unpleasant the truth is, and how hard you have to work to realize it, you understand why relatively few people have awakened to it. But more and more people are choosing truth. More and more people are spotting a loose thread labeled Gaza or Epstein or what have you, and giving it a curious tug, despite the discomfort, despite the requirement.

required effort, and despite the great cost of having to sacrifice the world they thought they knew, they're pulling that thread, and they keep on pulling it. We're seeing it more and more every year, and that gives me hope. I don't know where this is headed or whether we win in the end, but I'm seeing enough movement in human consciousness at mass scale to continue holding out hope for a better world. And you've been listening to a selection of the work of Caitlin Johnstone, adapted for radio by yours truly. This is Jack Shalom for Arts Express with host Prairie Miller.

And that's all we have time for today on Arts Express, Expression in the Arts. And if you'd like to express yourself too, you can write to us at theradiogoddess@gmail.com. Until next time, this is Prairie Miller leaving the station.

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1: Hello, everybody, and welcome to Confetti Park, a magical place for kids and their families to come together and listen to music and stories and laugh. My name is Katie Hopgood-Ray. Confetti Park is a real park in New Orleans located near the bottom of the Mississippi River. You'll hear lots of songs from Louisiana and the Mississippi Delta and beyond as we explore an amazing variety of American music for children. Here's a song from the town where I spent my school days. This is the Shreveport Blues, a boogie-woogie performed by Little Brother Montgomery, a self-taught piano player. What a terrific sound!

That was My Goat, featuring the great New Orleans trombonist Matt Perrine and his band Sunflower City, with St. Louis Slim singing the story. Before that, you heard Mr. Ram Goto with Hunkta Bunkta. Now we're going to hear a lament from Memphis, Tennessee. You would have also heard this from farmers throughout the South 100 years ago. From Texas to Georgia, the boll weevil decimated cotton crops, and many songs were sung about this insect. This version is by Sid Selvage.

That was a great version of the Cotton Song, performed by Dan Zanes and friends in Spanish and English. How much we all have in common, a love for the sweet memories of childhood. Now let's hear New Orleans' own Beth Patterson with a beautiful instrumental on her Irish bouzouki. This is the Seahorse.

It's a Quarter Past Purple. It's a Quarter Past Purple by Carlos Colon. 7 inches to pink. It's a gal until night becomes thicker than ink. It's a month until mayonnaise. It's a whisper to red. It's a light year till I can retreat from my bed. It's nearly a waffle. It soon will be fleece. It's time to increase like a google of geese.

0: And that was Teresa Anderson with a sweet sleep song for Saoirse. And that sound means it's time for Confetti Park Storytime. Today we will hear a Haitian folktale, The Magic Orange Tree, narrated by master storyteller Diane Wolkstein.
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2: 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Crack!
1: Once there was a girl whose mother died when she was born. Her father waited to remarry, and when he did, he married a woman so mean and cruel, there were some days she would not give the girl anything to eat. The girl was often hungry. One day the girl came home from school and saw on the table 3 round, ripe oranges. They smelled good. The girl looked around her. No one was there. She took one orange, peeled it, and ate it. It was good. She took a second and ate it. She ate the third orange. She was happy. But soon her stepmother came home.
3: Who has taken the oranges I left on the table? Whoever has done so had better say their prayers now, for they will not be able to say them later.
1: Oh, the girl was so frightened. She ran out of the house and ran through the woods until she came to her own mother's grave. All night she cried and prayed to her mother to help her. Finally, she fell asleep. In the morning, the sun woke her, and as she rose to her feet, something dropped from her skirt onto the ground. What was it? It was an orange pit. The moment it entered the earth, a green leaf sprouted from it. The girl watched amazed. She knelt down to the earth, and very quietly, she sang, "Sing with me."

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She was a clever girl. 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

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She began to plead and beg. 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

0: orange tree grew to the height of the girl. She picked some oranges and took them to the market to sell. They were so sweet, the people bought all her oranges. Every Saturday she's at the marketplace selling her oranges. I went to see her this Saturday, and I asked her if she would give me a free orange. What? She said, after all I've been through? And she gave me such a kick in the pants that that's how I got here today to tell you the story of the magic orange tree.
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Cal Matters and the Modesto Focus are co-hosting another free Voting Matters event beginning at 6 p.m. October 15th in the North Valley Labor Federation Hall, 1235 M Street, Modesto. 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
3: Richard Feynman, 1974. Everybody talks about the super El Nino. World-recognized El Nino expert Michael McFadden joins us with the known and known unknowns of this historic weather changer. What will this winter bring, then? Atmospheric scientist Judah Cohen warns winter cold snaps are not banished by warming. They can still arrive in a surprise with the trouble heat tracks in the stratosphere, and it's linked to Arctic snow and sea ice. I'm Alex Smith. Welcome to an hour of essential knowledge.
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3: Is this a super El Nino? What does that mean? Business people, farmers, everyone wants to know what to expect. We reached the man, a world-recognized expert on El Nino. With over 300 papers, Dr. Michael McFadden is one of the most cited authors on El Nino. After his work with Scripps Institution of Oceanography, McFadden is now a senior scientist at NOAA's Pacific Marine Environmental Laboratory. That's in Seattle, Washington. From Seattle, Michael McFadden, welcome to Radio EcoShock.
5: Well, thank you for inviting me. I appreciate it.
3: There is a lot of media and warnings from scientists about this remarkable burst of heat in the eastern Pacific happening as we speak. Is it overblown? Should we be concerned?
5: No, it is not overblown. We have a monumental El Nino underway that will rival, if not exceed, previous extreme El Ninos that we've witnessed in the past 50 years. This event has the potential to be the strongest El Nino ever recorded. Now, this doesn't mean that we should panic, but it does mean that we should be aware and we should take steps that can help us mitigate the more adverse impacts of this event.
3: You led deployment of ocean measuring buoys in the Pacific, providing a lot of what we know, the hard data. How would you rate the developing El Nino right now in 2026?
5: This event has already broken some records in the tropical Pacific. The sea surface temperatures in a large area of the central and eastern Pacific that we use as an index region were the highest ever recorded in June, July, and August of this year, and likely to be the highest in September. And the event continues to amplify. El Ninos typically peak at the end of the calendar year, October, November, December. And the seasonal forecast models that we use to look seasons in advance into the future tell us that this event has the potential to achieve an amplitude that we've never seen before.
3: You co-authored a 2022 ENSO blog saying a La Nina year today is significantly warmer than an El Nino year was a few decades ago. Now we've got 14 years more of emissions and warming. Are El Nino and La Nina substantially different?
5: That's a very interesting question. Climate change and El Nino interact in a few distinct ways. One of them is that during an El Nino event, a tremendous amount of heat is released from the ocean to the atmosphere. This is because the surface temperatures are so warm, water evaporates, and when that water condenses and rains out in the atmosphere, it releases heat. So the entire global atmosphere responds to heating in the tropics due to El Nino. This means that big events like the one we are experiencing now will push global mean surface temperatures to a new record high. The last record high global mean surface temperature was in 2024. It was about 1.55 degrees Celsius above the pre-industrial baseline. This event, given how strong it is and how much heat will be released from the ocean to the atmosphere, could push global mean surface temperatures to 1.7 degrees Celsius or more above the pre-industrial baseline.
3: That's pretty worrying when you think of what that means. It sounds like a small change, but it's a huge change. Does El Nino act as a stimulant to global warming, not just for a year, but I mean, will some of these changes be almost permanent in human terms? Does it take Earth's temperature up a step?
5: Well, the flip side of El Nino, the cold side, we call La Nina, and La Nina has an opposite effect on global mean surface temperatures. It will extract heat from the atmosphere. The skies in the tropical Pacific are clearer. There's not as much deep cloud. And the sea surface temperatures are colder, so there's less evaporation from the surface and therefore less evaporative heating of the atmosphere. So there's a net transfer of heat from the atmosphere to the ocean during La Nina. And following this big El Nino event, there is more likely than not to be a significant La Nina, which means that the maximum temperatures in the atmosphere, the new record that we expect to set associated with big El Nino, will come back down some. It won't come back down to the baseline that existed before the El Nino, but they will retreat to some lower temperatures. And so what we experience globally is that we have a gradual rise in global mean surface temperatures due to the accumulation of heat-trapping greenhouse gases in the atmosphere, mainly carbon dioxide. On top of that, we have ups and downs that are related to El Nino and La Nina. But over the long term, global mean surface temperatures continue to rise because of this background of increasing greenhouse gas concentrations in the atmosphere.
3: Does it matter for climate change whether we have two or three La Nina years between each El Nino event?
5: What that will do, and we've seen this, we had a three-year, or what we call triple-dip La Nina from 2020 to 2023, early 2023. And during this period, global mean surface temperatures effectively did not rise. The ocean was taking up a lot of heat that would have otherwise appeared in the atmosphere because of the rising greenhouse gas concentrations at that time. And we sequestered that heat in the ocean. So global mean surface temperatures did not rise for this three-year period. And then we had an El Nino in 23 and 2024, and suddenly all that heat came rushing back into the atmosphere, and boom, we had a new record in global mean surface temperatures in 2024.
3: But this sounds like global warming might actually set off more extremes, a kind of lopsided pendulum that swings further and further out. Is that possible?
5: Well, there is the question of whether climate change is affecting the El Niño-La Niña cycle itself dynamically. And this is a question that the scientific community has been working on for close to four decades. It's an important problem because El Nino and La Nina are the strongest year-to-year fluctuations of the climate system on the planet, and they have consequences that extend far from the tropical Pacific through what we call atmospheric teleconnections that affect weather in remote places thousands of miles away from the tropical Pacific. And so this is a major natural phenomenon. And if it is changed by climate change, by global warming and the accumulation of greenhouse gases in the atmosphere, this means big changes in how society and natural systems respond to El Nino forcing. It's a controversial subject, whether climate change has affected El Nino and La Nina. But I think the consensus is moving in the direction that climate change is affecting El Nino. And this big event may be, in a sense, a smoking gun that helps us connect the dots on the decades of research that's been carried out before addressing this question.
3: You know, the longest string of La Nina events I could find was about 5 years in a row. That started back in 1958. Michael McFadden, why don't we get two or three El Nino years in a row?
5: That's a very good question. La Nina is, in some sense, an extreme version of normal. Typically the eastern equatorial Pacific is cold, the trade winds are blowing very strong, and they're piling up water heated by the sun in the far western Pacific. That's the normal situation. La Niñas are, in some sense, an exaggerated version of normal. And the ocean atmosphere system likes to stay in that state. But every few years, the trade winds will weaken, and this will cause the Pacific Ocean, particularly the central and eastern Pacific Ocean, to rapidly warm, and we get an El Nino event. So there is what we call asymmetry in the fluctuations between a cold La Nina and warm El Nino events, and that La Ninas tend to last longer, and their deviations on the cold side tend to be smaller than El Ninos, which last only about 12 months typically, but have much, much stronger signals on the warm side of sea surface temperatures in the tropical Pacific.
3: So does any one year have to be an El Nino or La Nina? Are there indeterminate years, something in between?
5: The cycle in the tropical Pacific is between cold years we call La Ninas, warm years we call El Ninos, and then years in between that are kind of neutral. There's no significant deviation one way or the other. About 50% of the time, we experience what you would call neutral conditions in the tropical Pacific. And then, you know, 1 in 4 years may be an El Nino, and, you know, 1 in 4 years a La Nina.
3: But some scientists don't totally agree with that. Is that possible?
5: No, I think this is a generally well agreed upon aspect of this cyclic year-to-year variation of cold and warm conditions in the tropical Pacific, that there is significant asymmetry in the cycle, but there are long periods where it's also neutral. I mean, the system is not always in an unusually warm or cold state.
3: Okay, getting back to the news of the day, we have El Nino events roughly every 3 or 4 years, but they are not the same, as you said. Talk to us a little bit more about weak and strong El Nino years.
5: Yes, every individual El Nino events and individual La Nina events, they're all different. They all have a different character. They're like children in a family. You know, in some El Ninos are strong, some are weak. There are periods of time when you'll see a more regular cycle of El Nino and La Nina variations. There'll be periods where it's much more irregular. Some will start early or start late. Some will end early or end late. So there's a lot of diversity in the character of each individual El Nino event or La Nina event. Of course, they all have something in common, which allows us to label them as such. El Ninos are always associated with unusually warm temperatures and always associated with the weakening of the trade winds. And La Ninas are always associated with cold sea surface temperatures and stronger trade winds. But there's a tremendous amount of diversity or natural variation around what you might call a canonical template for El Nino and La Nina.
3: A strong El Nino will lead to more heat-related deaths. That's been reported by official agencies, especially in less developed tropical countries. But it also changes precipitation. You get too much in some places and drought in others. Why does a change in the ocean, far from shore, become a worry for food and agriculture on land?
5: One of the responses in the atmosphere to unusually warm sea surface temperatures is that the jet stream, this flow of air that extends throughout the troposphere up, you know, 30,000 feet above the surface of the ocean, the jet stream shifts southward in both hemispheres and intensifies. And this, for example, will steer storms that would normally go across the center of the United States in the winter season, it will steer them further south. And so typically during an El Nino year, the winter season in the southern tier of the United States, that's California, the desert southwest, the Gulf States, and Florida, they experience a stormier, wetter, and colder winter. On the flip side, the northern tier of the United States experiences typically a warmer winter. And so these have significant consequences. It's not just whether it's wet or dry, but what this means, for example, where I live in Seattle, Washington, for freshwater resources. A warm winter means that more precipitation, will fall as rainfall rather than snow at the higher elevations. This produces the possibility of winter and springtime flooding because of early runoff. It also reduces the snowpack, which we need later in the year for hydropower generation, agricultural production, irrigation, for healthy salmon runs, and for municipal water use. So these consequences have real impacts on people, on lives and livelihood, and on society in general. And that's why we care. And this, what I described for North America or for the United States, you know, there's a different signature of El Nino on the weather impacts in different parts of the world. And so, and this is a repeatable and pretty reliable signal that we experience every El Nino or La Nina event.
3: Yeah, this is what makes it a bit difficult to get across on radio, I think, about these El Nino events, is that there's no one fixed impact where you are. I mean, it's different for people in England. It's going to be very different for people in Australia. So it's hard to describe, okay, this is what you're going to get, because it's different according to your region.
5: That is true. The impacts, the climatic impacts, the societal impacts of El Nino are regionally specific. But El Nino is actually a pretty well-known phenomenon now. And certainly weather services around the world are aware that this is a big event. And in many cases, there's about 20 countries in the world right now that have either declared, have issued emergency declarations or have developed plans in preparation for what they know will be the likelihood of a particular weather pattern in their region. And so I think it's well enough understood that each region can take specific steps that will help mitigate some of the worst impacts that might occur because of a big El Nino this year.
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3: It's also been interesting to see the sort of flip in the hurricane scene. As far as I know, coming up to October, there have been no big-named hurricanes in the Atlantic, and yet the Pacific is getting hammered. There's one hitting Baja, Mexico last week. That's a terrible one, and of course, Hawaii as well. Do you see this ocean-to-ocean change as definitely part of El Nino?
5: Yes, I do. And let me just preface by saying we are already seeing the impacts of El Nino in many parts of the world. In Indonesia, a severe drought has led to extreme wildfires that are creating a toxic haze that are affecting millions of people in the region. The Indian monsoon, the summer monsoon, has been deficient, 15% less rainfall, which is affecting their ability to generate hydropower and their agricultural production. There's been a major heat wave in Peru because of the El Nino. These are just a few examples, and there are more to come in our winter season when this El Nino peaks. And going back to the hurricanes, I mean, this is a phenomenal expression of El Nino impacts. You're right. The Atlantic hurricane season, we are past the peak of the Atlantic hurricane season, and there has not been a single hurricane. And this is directly the result of El Nino. The jet stream, as I mentioned, when it shifts southward and intensifies, when it goes out over the Atlantic Ocean into the main development region for hurricanes, it increases the wind shear, that is, the change in the wind velocity with height. And this disrupts the formation of hurricanes. It sweeps the heat away from a particular region where hurricanes grow, and it disrupts their growth and their formation. So on the flip side, in the Pacific Ocean, it's been a gangbusters year for hurricanes because there's so much warm water in the Pacific due to this El Nino, and hurricanes grow off of the heat from the surface of the ocean. And so we've had three hurricanes now that have either hit one of the Hawaiian Islands directly or come close enough to cause significant damage. And you mentioned the hurricane off of Baja California. That's Hurricane Polo, one of the most intense storms ever observed in the tropical Pacific, and one of the most rapidly intensifying. In 24 hours, the wind speeds associated with this storm increased by over 110 miles per hour. And this is because of the warm, very warm conditions in the tropical Pacific. It's a really remarkable manifestation of El Niño impacts on severe tropical storms, this contrast between the Atlantic and Pacific.
3: So you led a project to set up an array of sensors in the ocean across the equatorial Pacific. Do we still need that system, or can satellites now tell us what we need to know?
5: That's a very good question. We have what's called a Global Ocean Observing System, and it's made up of devices that measure in the ocean itself, and it's also including a constellation of Earth-observing satellites. We need both in situ, that is, in ocean measurements, and satellites because they are complementary. They don't replace one another. The satellites have the advantage that they can see the entire globe, usually, depending on what kind of satellite it is, and it provides a very good a spatial resolution of changes in, say, sea surface temperatures or winds or sea level or other environmental variables that we can measure from space. However, satellites do not see below the surface. And if you want to know what's happening in the interior of the ocean, you actually have to put instruments in the ocean to do that. Secondly, measurements that we make in the ocean are very well well calibrated, and we use these as a way to calibrate the satellite measurements. Satellites are, what they're actually measuring is some form of electromagnetic radiation. We have to convert that into what we call engineering units, like temperature or wind speed. And you do that by calibrating the satellites against the in situ measurements. So they're very complementary. We need both.
3: You led a 2020 AGU report called El Niño, Southern Oscillation in a Changing Climate. In fact, you are a past president of the American Geophysical Union. Are there any revelations that strike you about El Niño and warming in more recent science since 2020?
5: Yes, it's been 5 years since we published that book. And, you know, I think this event, yeah, the theme of that book was that climate change and ENSO interact. ENSO is El Niño Southern Oscillation, the warm phase being El Niño and the cold phase La Niña. But these two phenomena interact with one another. And one of the big questions is whether climate change has affected El Niño. And there are three threads of evidence that we have to suggest yes. One is the instrumental record that dates back 150 years. This is from the time when we began to systematically measure the ocean with instruments. Now, 150 years sounds like a lot, but as I mentioned, there's so much diversity and natural variability in the ENSO cycle. It's a little hard to say whether the last 50 years, during which we've seen some really strong events, is that due to a fingerprint of climate change, or is that due to just natural variability would have happened anyways. Another thread of evidence is from paleoproxies. These are tree rings from the Pacific Rim countries or the chemistry in the growth shells of corals that grow in the water in the Pacific Ocean. Here you can go back hundreds or thousands or 10,000 years and look at El Niños in the distant past. And it does appear in these, in coral chemistry records, that El Niño is more energetic in the past 50 years relative to the previous 1,000. Now, the issue here is, you know, these are proxy measurements. They're not direct measurements of temperature or some climatic variable. They're a measure of something in a living organism, and you wonder whether or not the biology, chemistry, or some other physical factors might have affected that record in a way that it's not completely representative of oceanic conditions. So the corals have their limitations, just like the instrumental record. And then we have big climate change models. These are basically, we code in the equations of motion for the ocean and the atmosphere, equations for radiative transfer. They're very heavily physically based. And we can run these models for hundreds or thousands of years. And they suggest that El Niño in the past, in the last 50 or 60 years is stronger than it was at the beginning of the 20th century. Now, the problem with these big models, they have their own limitations because they don't always get everything right about the climate system in all places at all times. We know they are, in some cases, biased in a way that does not represent truly what happens in nature. So we've got these three threads, all of which have their own limitations, but they all point in the same direction. They're all suggesting that climate change has affected El Nino by some small amount, by about 10% amplification. It doesn't sound like a lot, but what that suggests is that the big events are getting stronger, and like with hurricanes, it's the strong ones that are the most damaging.
3: As we wrap this up, what are you and your colleagues at the Pacific Marine Lab working on these days?
5: Well, of course, El Nino, with this big event out there, is a central theme of what we're doing. And I think, you know, when it comes to the question of climate change and El Nino, this event may help us connect the dots on a lot of this previous research. If it does, in fact, turn out to be the strongest El Nino on record, we may be able to go into the data collected during this event and look for the signatures of global warming in the data sets that we are collecting to help us further provide evidence that, in fact, that the rises in greenhouse gas concentrations in the atmosphere really are impacting El Nino variability. And this would be a real breakthrough because it's such an important question. And it's so consequential for society because of the far-flung impacts of major El Niños around the world.
3: From Pacific Marine Environmental Laboratory in Seattle, Washington, we've been speaking with senior scientist Michael McFadden. Find links to all the science we just talked about in my weekly show blog, Wednesdays at ecoshock.org. Michael, thank you so much for sharing time with our listeners.
5: My pleasure. Thank you for having me.
3: I'm Alex Smith for Radio EcoShock. Did you find it distressing that Dr. McFadden offered evidence against the theories that he favored? This is true science, according to theoretical physicist Richard Feynman. In his 1974 Caltech commencement address, called Cargo Cult Science, Feynman said, "The first principle is that you must not fool yourself. And you are the easiest person to fool." In that same address, Feynman elaborated on the duty scientists have to seek out every flaw in their own ideas and share those details openly so others, even opponents, can test them. Feynman told the students, "It is a kind of scientific integrity, a principle of scientific thought that corresponds to a kind of utter honesty, a kind of leaning over backwards. For example, if you're doing an experiment, you should report everything that you think might make it invalid. Not only what you think is right about it, other causes that could possibly explain your results, and things you thought of that you've eliminated by some other experiment and how they worked to make sure the other fellow can tell they have been eliminated. Details that could throw doubt on your interpretation must be given if you know them. You must do the best you can, if you know anything at all wrong or possibly wrong, to explain it." End quote from Richard Feynman. We see this honesty in good scientific papers. The discussion section often contains doubts and arguments against itself. This is frustrating for the public. We want definite answers. Good scientists can seldom give them, especially for vast, complex systems on planet Earth and allegedly intelligent human agents in the mix.
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3: What will this winter bring? Fuel companies, investors, farms, cities, they all need to know. Dr. Judah Cohen is a specialist in the private sector. He watches big picture data and season signals, publishing over 100 key papers. Check out two of his recent co-authored works, Observe Changes in Accumulated Dangerous Heat During Northern Hemisphere Summers, that was July, and possible mechanisms linking North American cold waves to Arctic sea ice and Eurasian snow cover. That was in September 2026. Judah Cohen is Director of Seasonal Forecasting and Principal Scientist for the company Janus Research, and he's associated with MIT. From Boston, Judah Cohen, welcome back to Radio EcoShock.
7: Pleasure to be here. Thanks for having me.
3: Europeans are worried about this winter. Natural gas prices are sky high. The EU is banning all Russian liquefied natural gas imports starting January 1st. Qatar can't get its gas out of the Persian Gulf. So an article says Europe is betting on a mild winter kind of a strategy. Judah, is that a good bet?
7: My answer would be kind of mixed. Yes and no. You know, if you're a big believer, the trend is your friend, which a lot of times I am, then that is a good bet because Europe is one of the fastest warming places on Earth, which to no end surprises and almost shocks me. And that includes winter. Certainly this past summer, Europe got a lot of headlines for the heat waves and, you know, unfortunately fatalities and wildfires. But it also is true for winter as well. I see warming more rapidly than other regions across the Northern Hemisphere. So based on that, it is a good bet. However, I don't think Europe's never going to see a cold winter again. So, you know, there's always, even if it's maybe, say, the chance of a cold winter is no longer 50-50, I don't think it's, like, less than 10%. Things like to revert to the mean, eventually Europe will see a winter that, you know, kind of feel like the winters of yesteryear. So it is kind of like a Russian game, a little bit of Russian roulette, excuse the pun there. every winter betting on a mild winter. I do think at some point it's not going to work out.
3: Right, and Americans in the U.S. Northeast have similar worries. Many New Englanders need heating oil to stay warm. That's about 5 million households, maybe 12 million people. And heating oil, I found out, is basically diesel with red dye in it, maybe slightly different sulfur. And we all know what happened to diesel prices. Have you made or heard projections for winter in eastern North America this year?
7: I have not put out a winter forecast yet. I do that in November. Sometimes as people ask me nicely, I'll start it in late October. But generally, I mean, the forecast that I want to kind of be held responsible or getting credit for is the one in November, and that should be verified. So I have not put out a forecast. Today's, you know, end of September, so clearly that hasn't happened. Every forecast I've seen, you know, is predicting a mild winter in the eastern U.S. for the most part. I mean, maybe the one exception is the southeast. Let's say the European Center, for example. Their forecast shows below normal temperatures right along the Gulf Coast. I don't think that's a big, you know, heat oil region. So, but overall, very mild winter for North America is being predicted. I've not seen one forecast deviate from that. And the reason's very easy. It's this Super El Nino that has, you know, gotten a lot of attention. Certainly, my phone keeps lighting up with news alerts about the unprecedented nature of the Super El Nino. And El Nino tends to favor a milder temperatures across much of North America. And certainly with a Super El Nino, people feel like it's going to be the 800-pound gorilla this winter, and there's almost no chance of anything, you know, diverting or, you know, derailing this locomotive of a mild winter. So, I am not as confident as I think other forecasters are, but I'm not making any proclamations about this winter just yet. This would be premature of me to do. I mean, my predictors really don't start showing up until October.
3: Well, in general, though, have eruptions of the polar vortex or other cold extremes become less common in a warming world? I would presume that, but does that mean we are safe from dangerous cold snaps?
7: No, I would unequivocally say no to that. I mean, just look at the past two winters were cold, right, in the East U.S., especially here in the Northeast. And again, this is something that's controversial. I think I'm in a very small minority when I discuss this topic, so all your listeners should keep that in mind. But I feel strongly about it. So, about the polar vortex. Polar vortex is expected to strengthen with climate change. I don't think there's really much evidence of that. I would argue just the opposite, that disruptions of the polar vortex have increased, in the period of rapid Arctic change. I think, what's going on in the Arctic is a big contributor to that. But there are different metrics you can use. Other metrics might say, yes, the polar vortex has been strengthening, but I really see very little evidence of that. Instead, I think there is different types of polar vortex disruptions. I don't know how much you want me to get into the details of this right now, but this one particular disruption of the polar vortex, which I like to call a stretch polar vortex, because the polar vortex is normally circular in shape, it kind of gets stretched or elongated, right? It would be like pulling on a rubber band. And that's particularly important for eastern North America, because the coldest weather is associated with these stretched polar vortex events. Again, all my analysis shows that those have been increasing recently, over the past few decades. And so I think maybe why winter has shown a surprising resilience across parts of North America, not everywhere, but parts, is because of this increasing number of stretched polar vortex events. Right? And this is kind of in contrast to Europe, right, which I don't think these stretched polar vortex, they don't bring cold weather to Europe. So with the absence of this, we're just kind of seeing the general warming trend show up.
3: It's really odd, because my impression of, say, last winter and the winter before, despite all the warming news, and we're drowned with that, it was like maybe 80 degrees Fahrenheit in New York City. People were playing tennis. And then a few days later, a big freeze rolls in. So it seems like there were some extremes going on.
7: Yeah, and I do think the stretch polar vortex plays a part in this, because there are some disruptions of the polar vortex that are much longer in duration. Well, certainly the impacts from it can last weeks, even months. Stretch polar vortex is kind of in and out, so the polar vortex normally is, in its normal state, is kind of circular in shape and tends to be mild. So it's let's say the polar vortex is circular, it's mild, and then you add on top of that kind of the general warming of the entire globe. So, it's very easily well above normal, even record warm. And then you get a stretch polar vortex event. Cold air is quickly driven south out of the Arctic, typically east of the Rockies, into Canada and then the United States. So you have a very large change, a big drop in temperature, and a very kind of stark transition from like record warm to cold, even sometimes record cold. But again, these stretch polar vortex events don't last terribly long, so an order of a week or two, the polar vortex reverts back to being circular, and, you got to get the snap back in temperature. So you can have record warm, record cold, or, extreme cold, back to record warm in a very relatively short period of time. And I think we've seen a lot of that. I mean, there's the term weather whiplash, right? We kind of ping pong or, pendulum swing between extremes. Generally, in winter, people don't think, the kind of the variability or the, kind of the swing between extremes is increasing. But I think that it has, because of this, in large part because of behavior of the polar vortex. And then sort of the last winter, Canada was quite cold as a country.
3: Yeah, I remember researchers at NOAA's Pacific Marine Environmental Lab, they raised the warm Arctic cold continents paradox around 2011. Is that still holding in science, or are people discounting that now because of warming?
7: Yeah, again, quite controversial on this topic. I mean, we certainly have noticed, the Arctic is warming faster than any region on the globe. I mean, no one's going to dispute that, right? Myself, others might argue, again, minority, a small minority, that, the continents have, I don't argue the continents are getting colder, across the Northern Hemisphere, but they're not warming as fast, as projected or predicted by the climate model. So even, and it's all relative, so maybe, the Arctic is warming very rapidly, and then if you look in certain regions of the continent, specifically in parts of North America, parts of Asia. Even warming is muted. Some places, it's actually, there could be a cooling trend over multiple decades. You know, I think if you go back to like 1950 or 1960, urban to 1900, if you take a temperature trend, I mean, almost everywhere on the northern hemisphere, you're going to see, certainly the land areas, you're going to see a warming trend. So when we're referring about like a kind of more subdued warming, more muted or even sometimes cooling, it's only in this period of rapid Arctic change, which is post-1990. So someone like me, I think there's a causal, you know, a physical connection, there's a link. It's not a coincidental connection between, you know, where the Arctic is warming so much faster than places further south. But most of the community has come around to this consensus that it's coincidental, right? It's just, there's no physical connection, and we're going to, you know, whatever period, let's say short-term period, we see maybe where the continents are cooling or not warming as fast, will soon end. And a warm Arctic will, the only thing a warm Arctic will contribute to our winters is a warming, you know, warming winter. So the winters will warm more rapidly. I think there is a, you know, physical causal connection, and that's, you know, and I use the Arctic in making the winter forecast. So put my money where my mouth is on that one.
3: Yeah, I want to talk to you about that. Your more recent paper continues with the project that you've worked on for many years, Eurasian Snow Cover. I think we should explain where Eurasia is, and then how does that become a useful seasonal signal for you?
7: Thought it was, had some interesting analysis in the paper, and you know, to try to make some noise about it. But I really feel like the community doesn't appreciate enough these stretch polar vortex events, right? They're just so important for shaping our winter weather. Now, they're short in duration, so if like one or two happens over the course of the entire winter, they're not going to, their imprint or signature will be hard to find. But like the past two winters where like we've had, you know, maybe 10 or so, then they could really be the biggest contributor to the overall, you know, look and feel of the winter, you know, how people, their impression of the winter, you know, is. And in this paper, we showed both Arctic sea ice, but especially snow cover in Eurasia. And when I talk about Eurasia, I mostly talk about Siberia. So that those things can increase the number of these stretch polar vortex events during the course of the winter. And with snow cover, when snow cover is low, we have fewer of these events. Relative to normal. And when snow cover is high, it's three times more frequent than when compared to low snow cover. And that's a big difference. it's a quite stark, you know, result, kind of compelling result. And this is why I'm trying to use both Arctic sea ice and, Eurasian, if you want to think about Siberian snow cover, predict the winter weather across, the whole northern hemisphere. But I think it's particularly important, you know, here for North America, especially east of the Rockies. And it's where it's low sea ice, so low sea ice contributes to about double the number of stretch polar vortex in the winter or associated with or related to, you know, double the number when high sea ice is high. And, you know, in the current state of the Arctic, Arctic sea ice is always low. It's important where that region of low sea ice occurs. So it's not like the whole Arctic is just uniformly low. It's in a region near Scandinavia, northwestern Russia, that's most important. And then high snow cover. So the snow cover starts building in September, but it really gets going in earnest in October. So I really focused in on the month of October. I'm trying to see how fast that snow cover advances across Siberia. And I think also, though it's harder to measure, it's not just the snow cover extent that's important, it's also the depth across Siberia. And I focus on October, but other researchers have talked about November as the important month. But actually, I think the influence of snow cover in Siberia, we have more snowfall, so it's certainly more extensive at some point. Siberia is always covered by snow, pretty much the whole winter. But also the depth. possible. I mean, there's one paper I know that did show that depths, even in the winter, can be important for influencing the polar vortex.
3: It's very strange to think that, you know, snow in Siberia is going to affect some weather variations in North America or something like that. Looking at your papers over the last year, another theme is sudden stratospheric warming. What is that, and why would you study an irregular event high in a distant sky that none of us actually experience directly?
7: Yeah, excellent question. So, you know, I described as a polar vortex can have different, disruptions or weakenings, go through different disturbances. So a stretch polar vortex is a relatively minor disruption of the polar vortex. I mean, you know, so that as far as the polar vortex, I think that the impacts are minor. I think as far as North American weather, the impacts are not. They're major. But the biggest type of disruption to the polar vortex is what's called the sun stratospheric warming, where there's a very rapid warming in the polar stratosphere. So, you know, polar vortex in the stratosphere, that thing of the atmosphere having two layers, the bottom layer being the troposphere where we live and experience weather and where the jets fly. And we have the jet stream that moves the weather systems along. And then above that is the stratosphere. That's where the polar vortex is. So in the, and it tends to be centered right over the North Pole. The sun stratospheric warming, they're given that name because warm air rushes from lower latitudes into the Arctic, but it's in the stratosphere, so people refer to it as the polar stratosphere. And the polar vortex then gets kind of displaced, right, because there's this incredible rush of warm air, and it gets moved around, and it tends to move it to lower latitudes. Typically, it will move into the Eurasian continent. Occasionally, it'll split into two pieces, one over Eurasia, the other over North America. But, too controversial, but typically, where that polar vortex, it really has the core of the coldest air in the Northern Hemisphere, at that time of year in the whole globe. And I think, I like to say where the polar vortex goes, so goes the cold air. And again, I think for a reason we don't fully understand, but we observe it, when the polar vortex gets disrupted, these very large disruptions, and the polar vortex and all its cold air moves to lower latitudes, that's kind of mimicked or, parodied by the jet stream. And so we get, not everywhere across the Northern Hemisphere at the same time, but, where we're seeing the biggest influence of the polar vortex, those regions can turn quite cold, snowy, and it can last for a long time, right? So, the stretch polar vortex events are relatively short duration. At least the impacts from these sub-stratospheric warmings can be more extended, longer duration. Now, everybody gets excited by these sun-stratospheric warmings. it seems like, certainly on social media, that's the thing that gets the people most excited, and not so much these stretch polar vortex events. But I think the impact from the sun-stratospheric warmings is much larger, pronounced across Eurasia than North America. If you do a long-term analysis, the changes in temperature are kind of, again, not so clear, kind of faint or muted, if you want to say. So even though they've grabbed all the attention, and they are much more dramatic, just looking at the polar vortex standpoint, I think the influence on our weather is not as impactful as the stretch polar vortex event. But for Europe and in Northern Asia as a whole, I think they are more impactful. And again, since we started talking about Europe and gas prices, if we got we got a sun stratospheric warming early in the winter, I think that the markets in Europe might have a freak out. So, we'll see. I'm not always

0: Yeah. No, I mean, you know, certainly the field has moved towards talking about weather and probabilities, you know, not just like one outcome, because there's a wide range of possible outcomes, and I think the community wants to be able to communicate that clearly. You know, like if you got a tomorrow, you know, the forecast for tomorrow is rain. You just say it's going to rain or it's not going to rain, you know, and you get the forecast wrong, everybody's, you know, blames the meteorologist. But, you know, they want to, so now the community wants to be better and prepare the public for what really is the forecast, because we, you know, we don't, can never know 100% for sure, for, you know, certain what the weather will be. So instead of saying whether it'll rain or not, we might, you know, hear more of a forecast. There's an 80% chance of rain or 20% chance of rain.
1: There have been so many frightening and jaw-dropping weather and climate records just this year. It makes us trust the weather and the environment a little bit less. And I wonder, does it make us trust weather forecasters a little bit less, too? Is prediction harder in these unstable climate times?
0: Yes and no. Again, just if you kind of want just a straightforward answer, I guess I'm not getting too many of them today. But, you know, I mean, again, there is a... Overall, if you look at the, you know, over the course of the year, and if you look over the course of the entire globe, you know, I mean, there's a very, you know, noticeable, undeniable warming trend. So on the one hand, if you predict warm, you're more likely to get the forecast right. So you could say, well, that makes the forecast, you know, easier. But a lot of climate change is also supposed to, is expected to make, and we're observing this, make, you know, extreme weather more common, happen more often. And, you know, extreme weather is the most difficult thing to predict. You know, all the, you know, it's much easier kind of just predict near, you know, normal, near normal weather than an extreme event. So that has made it, I think, you know, has made it more difficult.
1: And the extreme events are the most damaging and the most costly, so it would be nice to get prediction better on that. I've just got two last questions for you, Judah Cohen. How did you get into this game, and can you be replaced by AI?
0: All right, great question. Certainly ask myself all the time, how to be replaced by AI, and my answer is, can't beat them, join them. But... you know, I guess I had an early love for weather, you know, in school. It was really fascinating. I wanted to learn more about it. Read up on it myself. And forecasting snowstorms is notoriously bad, right? And I figured, you know, let me, you know, can I make a contribution there? So that's how I got involved with, you know, meteorology. And this particularly, I really found the forecasting part challenging. And the long-range forecast, because that has been the most challenging in forecast. We've made a tremendous strides in the short-term weather, despite what people might think or, you know, kind of make snide remarks about. There's been tremendous advancement there, you know, over the course, certainly I've noticed it in the course of my career. But those gains haven't translated into longer predictions, so beyond 2 weeks, let's say. I mean, we have the kind of more, well, at this point, I'm going to refer to the traditional type of forecasting using these physical models to predict the weather. Throughout my career, really kind of developed my own, well, you know, relatively simple statistical models where I just use historical data to kind of predict the future. You want kind of a bit of a pattern recognition, you know, type approach. You know, one day I was like, I was feeling pretty comfortable. All the dynamical models are always going to have their problems. I don't see that being an issue. You know, at least in the course of my career, I could, you know, rest easy. But then I had like this thought. I said, well, there is AI, which is kind of a more sophisticated way of doing pattern recognition than I'm doing. You know, that actually is probably my biggest competitor. You know, I'm a big believer that AI can make contributions here. Again, it's already there, you know, it's already been shown. If you see social media on weather, you'll see that these short-term weather models that are AI-based are, you know, everybody touts them as the best currently in the world, better than all the kind of more traditional physical models. But that again, those improvements, even for AI models, haven't translated over to the longer range beyond 2 weeks. So that's where I've been involved, mostly in the what we call the space of subseasonal 2 to 6 week forecasts. That's where I've been applying AI. You know, hopefully I can get involved with even doing that to seasonal forecasts. Yeah, we entered a kind

0: Bake Off with our with a team. We developed an AI model and entered this kind of Bake Off contest hosted by the European Center for Medium Range Weather Forecasting, which is pretty much acknowledged as the best. They have the best weather forecast model and more traditional, physical models, but they're also developing AI models as well. So they hosted it, and anybody was free to compete, and we competed, and, I just found out that, we performed the best of any model that was participating in the contest over the past year. So, yeah, so I'm really proud of that, proud of our team. We did a great job. But certainly... We didn't solve the entire problem here. There's certainly more room for improvement. We'll see how much in the end we can improve because, again, you use that word of casino. I mean, the system is chaotic. There's a lot of noise, things that's hard to predict. It can start from the initial state of the atmosphere. It can go off into many, many different outcomes, and it's hard to know where it's going to go necessarily. But, any improvement advance. It's important, again, as you just said a little while ago, it's the extreme weather that has the biggest impact on the environment, on our society. And so if we can give emergency managers, energy, agriculture, whatever sector, insurance sectors, a more advanced warning of possible, it's a game of probability of an extreme event, the better they can prepare and certainly lives can be saved. Maybe suffering post these events can be attenuated, diminished.
1: So it's a worthy prize if we can do it to get the longer range forecasts going. But right now, it's still a beginning field, should we say?
0: Yeah, absolutely. Again, before this contest, really, you couldn't demonstrate that these long range, any type of forecast, AI or physical, the word that people use in the field is dynamical, but whether it's an AI model or physically kind of base model, no model was able to predict beyond 2 weeks with any kind of confidence or a reliability. You didn't do better than a coin flip. But this contest, we weren't the only model that showed improvement. There were other teams and other models. So I think this is the first year one of kind of maybe making this advance. So very, very fresh, early, I think a lot of opportunity there. But yeah, obviously the society would certainly benefit from it.
1: From New England, we've been talking with atmospheric scientist Dr. Judah Cohen. He's Director of Seasonal Forecasting and Principal Scientist at JANUS, and he's associated with MIT. And you can find links to all the science we just talked about in my weekly show blog. It's Wednesdays at ecoshock.org. Judah, thank you so much for spending time with our listeners.
0: Oh, my pleasure. Thank you for having me on again.
1: Keep your mind open, please, and keep it working. We all need to be awake. I'm Alex Smith. Thank you for listening and caring about our world.

0: 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Hi, I'm Baruch, host of the show. Glad to be here with you. Thanks for tuning in. I'm not going to do any big commentary this week because I've got three guests and they have a lot of wonderful things to share with us. Just to remind you, October 17th is No Kings. Check it out, nokings.org, to learn about events near you. Okay, now we're going to welcome back some wonderful people. It is my great pleasure to welcome Opium Moon back to Paradigms, Hamid Saidi, Itai Disraeli, and Lily Hayden. And MB Gordy is off doing an amazing Zappa tribute show and isn't going to join us today. But welcome.
1: Thank you so much for having me.
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0: Yes. Very happy to talk with you always, and you have a new record out that's really quite something. The time has come. The time has come, and here we are. And so tell me about what is happening with Opium Moon and the music, and we'll get into all kinds of stuff.
1: This is 10 years that we've been playing together, and our first album was this magical coming together that just seemed like it was born from a spell of angels, and it won a Grammy, and we've gone on to, this is our fourth album together, and we went through some changes over the last 10 years, sort of responding to the political situations, responding to the kind of, adulation that comes from a Grammy. But we're at a tipping point as humans, and we all felt it so much, especially because we have the great Hamid Saidi, Santur Maestro from Iran, and the great Itai Disraeli, the bass maestro from Israel. And we come from, Christian, Muslim, and Jewish backgrounds, and everything has erupted. So not only are we returning to sort of the purity and essence of our soul's longings and, the basic natural organic chemistry that we have, but it's also kind of a soul's crying out, because each of the people in this band are feeling what is happening in the world so deeply. By the time has come, we mean the time has come to, it's a crucible of sorts. We have been refined by the fire. The time has come to evolve or perish, to put it bluntly. And it is as real as it gets when it comes to these people.
2: Well, I think it's real when it comes in a way to all people, because the questions, we're facing those questions both individually and collectively as a nation, as people, and also as all of humanity. I think we're in a place right now where the combination of machine-like people, the people that want freedom and justice and people that want greed and power and control, it's really kind of coming to a head. And I think the time has come for all of us that feel the way we feel, to come together and have our voices heard and have our sound kind of shared with the world. They said that when the cannons roar, the muses fall silent. But I think when the cannons roar, the muses have to be extra loud or extra sweet, That's in a way kind of how we feel about this.
3: I just need to listen to you guys beautiful putting it together, everything that we are about and enjoying it. One of the things that it's scary these days, we used to have the facts right and analyze the facts. We don't know what is fact anymore somehow, and we don't know based on which fact we need to analyze our situation. It's scary. It's extremely scary and confusing. And I think that time has come to be a little bit more straightforward, and I think see everything more clear and bring some light to darkness.
0: What you said, Lily, here you are, this diversity of people, Jew, Muslim, Israeli, Iranian, American, Christian, the love that you all share with each other, as above, so below, as below, so above. So the love that you all share and the creativity and the beauty that you make, I just want to say, may all of us of all our different tribes and creeds and nationalities realize that we can do that with each other. The world could be Opium Moon, the world can make beautiful music together. It is possible. We can get there.
1: The cover of our album is a butterfly over the earth. It's an abstract painting, but it was meant to imply the butterfly effect, that maybe the harmony that we're making could have an effect, set a template, set a vibration of healing and harmony. And also the metaphor of transformation, that with each note, with each moment of true presence and listening, that we might transform into a better version of ourselves. We had a beautiful collaboration with a filmmaker and a dancer for the video that we made for the title song. She does this abstract dance with this giant block of ice melting, and we thought it was a really poignant metaphor for transformation. We're grateful that it has gone viral. We're on our way to 1.4 million streams of this video.
2: Completely organic. We just put it up there. No promotion, no anything.
1: Fantastic.
2: To just add to Lily's metaphor, if you look at a butterfly's cocoon, it's not that pretty. What's happening in the cocoon is also pretty kind of, but out of it emerges that beauty and that flight and that, and I think that that exists for all of us. In other words, even really situations that seem dark or difficult or all that, they contain within themselves the seeds of transformation and the possibility, if we choose to change it to something better. And that's part of also what we're trying to say, both with the cover and with the music.
0: Humans don't always agree about everything, and we're talking about this band as a microcosm. How do you deal with disagreement in your band, or a different perspective, or someone really wants to do it this way and someone really wants to do it this way? How does that work?
2: Well, you guys want to take this?
1: I'm pretty bossy. We agree on the heart. We agree in essence. We all want to share our music. On the most important things, we agree. It's so rare to have a chemistry with people where I know that whatever comes out is somehow going to be something that delights my soul. I don't have to lead. None of us has to lead. What is so exquisite and magical about this band, I think, is that we are all leaders, but that we enter a space with humility and an intent to listen to each other so that only what needs to be said is said. I don't think there's one false note on any of our records, honestly, and I say that with full humility. These are not records that could have been made, at least not for me, in my 20s. There's a mature virtuosity here. We're listening, and I think, again, to your point, that it is sort of a template for how to make peace in the world. More listening, fewer notes, fewer words. When we disagree, it's just technical stuff. I'm sure you're aware of the great Buddhist teacher Thich Nhat Hanh. Itai really was a devoted student and still is of Thich Nhat Hanh, and I by extension. And he has a practice called compassionate listening. And do you want to explain what that is?
2: Basically, most people never really listen to each other. And when we listen, we just wait to say the next thing we're going to say. But the practice of compassionate listening is centered on the idea that you listen for the sole purpose of relieving the suffering of the person you're listening to. So when you listen, you just listen. You don't offer opinions, or don't, even if they say wrong things, whatever, you don't correct them, you don't argue. The whole idea is to let the person be heard, okay? In your traditional practice, it's one session. So like, let's say we do it with you. I'm listening, you're speaking. When it's over, I thank you. And it's over until the next time. Me and Lily, when we do this, we take turns. But sometimes the taking turns can turn into like, I'm just arguing with everything I heard. So the whole idea is the changing point is you're listening to relieve the suffering of the other person. And from my personal experience, once you do this with someone, it changes everything. And so in the band, I think the key, what really keeps us together over everything, is the fact that, like Lily said, at the heart of things, we are one. At the heart of things, we really feel each other's and respect each other so much and love each other so much. It's kind of like fights in the family, kind of like somebody said something, or like somebody said something careless, or like somebody didn't understand what somebody else was doing, and they get, but it's usually technical stuff, something we have to like deal with a gig or with like that kind of stuff. With the music, I don't think we've ever argued about anything. We just love hearing each other play. And so we just listen, and the idea is like, well, how can I make what I do make you sound even better? And once you live like this, it's so much bigger than the little things. It's such a treasure, and we respect the treasure in each other. So that allows us to get past most usual stuff.
1: Especially in these inhumane times, actually caring for each other as family and having this uncanny chemistry where we don't even have to rehearse. I wish we did rehearse a little bit more just for the sheer pleasure of playing with each other. But when we get together, it's like the way the angels wanted. It's like the way the colors and a flower go together. It's just one of those special blessings of the gifts of this lifetime.
0: I'm talking with Hamid Saidi, Itai Disraeli, and Lily Hayden of Opium Moon. We'll be back with more of this wonderful conversation. But first, let's listen to the title track from the new album by Opium Moon, The Time Has Come. This is Paradigms from WGRN LP.

0: The time has come. Opium Moon. All right, let's get back to my conversation with Lily Hayden, Itay Disraeli, and Hamid Saidi. Hamid, I want to acknowledge that the country that you come from has been illegally attacked by the country I come from, and that there is horror, and I feel like apologizing.
1: I wanted to see it from a different perspective, if we can. In continue of what Lily and Itay said, I want to add this. If we are mature enough, we are going to find something interesting and delightful during a conversation, even with the people that we disagree. In our situation, thankfully, we are agreeing in 99% of the thing that we are doing. But if we, sometimes we disagree, I learned this from this band. If we are disagreeing, but we trust each other and try to find something interesting. For example, I play something that it is not suitable for this song, in at least in this moment. I'm sure three other people are listening and trying to make sense out of it. Try to make it beautiful somehow, or help me come out of this situation. This is like metaphor for everything. And the situation in Iran is the very, very same situation, honestly. And my entire family lives in Iran. Of course, I was worried about them. But at the same time, first Iran and Israel start fighting. As much as I was worried about my family, Itay was worried about my family, and I was worried about his family, and Lily was worried about everything, and MB was worried about the situation. The thing that, again, I learned, we are human being. We are simple human being, and simple human being, we have same desire. We get happy about the same thing. We get disappointed about almost same thing as well. So people doesn't have problem with each other. It is not about people. It could be about power. It could be about money. It could be about oil. It could be about many, many, many things. I don't want to say those are not important, or I don't want to say this is evil. These are the things that for normal human being, they are not the main thing to think about. Of course, we would love to have the best food on earth every day with the golden powder on top of it. Okay, sure. But if we have a healthy food, all of us, we're going to be absolutely happy, and we don't think about anything else. And I think majority of people on earth are thinking like this, but we are simple human being, and just we need to live our life, and we need to feel happiness with each other, with around us, with everybody. Happiness is not it's not a solo thing. It's just we need everybody to feel happy, to be able to feel happy ourselves as well. I hope I'm clear with my broken English. So the thing about this war, nobody needs to apologize. No human being, a normal human being, needs to apologize to other normal human beings, because we are not responsible. We didn't plan for this. We have no idea what the hell is going on. And we don't know even why they are fighting. And we don't know, are they really fighting, or they are putting together some shenanigan to do something else? We have no idea. So there is no need for apology. Just I feel so sorry for everyone who is hurting in this situation.
0: Humans learn from our experiences, and sometimes we have to learn from experiences that are awful. And I'm hoping that all of the madness that we're seeing coming from some of these greedy psychopaths that you referenced earlier, and I believe it's true that 99% of people are not down with that stuff. I'm hoping that the majority of us finally go, enough. The time has come.
1: That's right. Yeah.
2: Yeah,
1: I
2: I
1: hope so too.
2: have a slim hope in humanity like this. I mean, I think in the core of everyone, I'd like to believe that exists the that beating heart of reality, which I would like to believe is really about peace and is about love, even if it's buried very deep under all the greed and all that stuff. So, and I think there comes a point, like you said, Baruch, that people go like, wait, that doesn't feel right to me. That's I they're telling me this and this, but it's not right. I don't agree. And I think more and more people that feel this way.
3: Honestly, this is, I think this is truly what is imbued in every note. When there is a purity of sound and purity of intention with a note, it cuts to the feeling of the heart, the true heart and essence of a human being. It's like a bell of mindfulness. It's like a reminder of our humanity. That is the only reason why I feel justified fiddling while Rome burns, so to speak. Because there's a clarity of connection there that hopefully will cause someone to be more compassionate and awake and see through the falsehoods and actually feel what feels real. I was telling my little cousin the other night, she was like trying to figure out, well, who am I? What are the, I don't know. I don't know who I am. I don't know what's true. And I can't imagine being a young person trying to find who you are in this cacophony. But I said, when you feel real love, you can feel it in your heart. It's sort of like when you're hugging a dog or a cat, you can feel that this feels real to me. When you feel that resonance of love, it's a linchpin. It can be sort of like an anchor of sorts. We can use those as our as the points of light around which to navigate. I hope that our music can help to do that, to lend some of that clarity and vibration of love.
2: And to add a little teeth to this beautiful flowery statement, is I think, people think like hippies, flowers, blah, blah. I think there's toughness and power and strength in love that doesn't really exist. Martin Luther King has a beautiful book called Courage to Love. And I also remember Woody Guthrie writing on his guitar, this machine kills fascists. So I think, in a way, to me, this music is revolutionary music. It's a revolutionary music because of what it says. It doesn't beat you over the head with big drums and big rhythm guitars and loud, but it says to you, look, there is a way into the heart.
4: Feel.
2: The time has come for you to feel in your heart, because if you feel in your heart, you'll realize, oh, these are my brothers, these are my sisters, we're one family. Why should I go and kill somebody? I mean, me and Hamid talk about this all the time. Our governments tell us we have to be enemies, but we're not enemies. We're friends, we're brothers. The tradition has come from his country and from my country is so deep and so rich with so much philosophy and music and poetry and food and really deep thing that are all human achievements.
0: And really, cousins. I mean, let's get real here.
2: Yeah. Why should we like let that all just because somebody's trying to like be dog fighting with each other? We're nobody's dogs fighting in a dog ring, We're the birds of paradise that fly over them while they're pecking in the dirt, and we actually bring in the song of the spheres.
0: I hope you're enjoying my conversation with Itay Disraeli, Hamid Saidi, and Lily Hayden of Opium Moon. If you're in the Los Angeles area, they've got some gigs coming up, so definitely check them out. The music is so wonderful, and where they're coming from is so beautiful and real, and something that I think we can all connect with, need to connect with. Okay, let's get back now to my conversation with members of Opium Moon. You're listening to Paradigms from WGRNLP. We each choose, whether we're really aware of it or not, how much to engage with ideology and all the destructive emotional reactivity that goes with that and all that stuff. We get to choose. And if we deal with those things with ourselves, then when we're dealing with each other, it's this, it's the love, it's the connectedness. It's not hard.
2: It's the funny thing is, like, people say, oh, it's so hard to have peace, it's so hard to have love. That's the easy way. The other way is the hard way. The war is the hard way. The greed is the hard way.
4: Exactly.
2: That's, why you want to work so hard? Let's relax. Let's have a good time. And it's funny because, I think the one you touch it for 1 second and you realize, oh my God, I've been in a desert with no water. All of a sudden, I got a little water. I have something green around me. I mean, like, who wants to go back to the,
0: We need a big truck with big speakers playing this record outside the White House,
2: Amen.
0: nonstop, see if we can make that happen. Well, okay, let's pivot a little bit. You all get together, you play this music. I know as soon as the four of you in a room, it's happening. And I also know that you do play for other people live at times. You do concerts. Are there any coming up? Can people go and hear you live coming up anytime soon?
3: So we're working on a tour for 2027 for festivals and such, and the framing of this song is international. It's resonating very well in Asia and Europe and different parts of Latin America. So, my hope is that there will be some way for us to get there. The touring world has not fully recovered since COVID, to be honest. And we are all pretty comfortable adults in town, making a living and living comfortable lives. So we can't just get in the van. But, if people want to hear us, they can ask their venues and they can reach out, and we want to share this gift around the world.
2: The time has come for us to play around the world.
3: Yeah, we want that. And in the meantime, we're sharing the album with as many people as we can, and we're playing in Los Angeles, and hopefully we'll have another Grammy nomination and or win this year with this album. And if that happens, that's another vehicle to share the album. We're kind of working on all fronts and hoping that the YouTube success will lead to actual live shows as well.
1: But meanwhile, we are going to play on October 8th in Los Angeles, also
3: Yeah.
1: November 1st in Los Angeles, and December 3rd in Los Angeles, all in our cities in the three different venues. But we are trying to put together something big for next year.
0: That's great.
3: And in the meantime, we all have, we take the spirit of what we bring together everywhere we go. Hamid is working on music for different stage productions, and he has a beautiful project of his own that he shares. And Itai has a beautiful solo record, and I have a record from last year that was very special to me. And I also score a Netflix show and a bunch of movies and stuff. So we bring the spirit of that same heart to everything we do, but the confluence of our hearts come together in this really magical way for this album.
0: And if I haven't said it already, it's a beautiful album. To sit down and listen to it is to be nourished and fed on so many levels. It's really beautiful. And, as I'm sure you all are, I'm just totally in love with nature and the earth and the beauty of aliveness and life and all the amazing forms life comes in. And this record kind of speaks to that. It's got that juicy nature alive thing going on. I have a better way to say it. And it's just a lovely listen.
3: That means a
2: Thank
3: lot.
2: you. We actually listen to it ourselves. It's not always, sometimes you finish a record and you're like, okay, great, I just don't want to listen to it anymore. But this one so far has been on our playlist, and it's we really enjoy we discover new things in it ourselves, so it's very rewarding.
0: Well, the magic that happens when you're playing instruments, and you're all masters at your instruments, but there are those little accidental things that happen that maybe you could reproduce them, but they happen by accident and they add this amazingness. And that's just one of the beautiful things about music and all art is the spontaneity. There's intention, maybe without always design. There's, intention, but with embracing the organicity of it and allowing it to lead you sometimes.
1: Thank you so much. It means a lot.
3: What is also such a lovely thing is, we have themes, and but 90% of the music is improvised. It is given. We really are letting nature take its course, so to speak. And in fact, the title song that has been resonating in this, viral activity, was actually one take, no overdubs.
0: Love it.
2: I think in a way, part of our message is, find the people that you resonate with and create something beautiful freely with them. It doesn't have to be music. It can be food. It can be, but find like heart people and create, because we feel that those little creations are like, they're like pillars of light. They generate light both for you and for those around you. And the more we do this, I think the happier we'll be and the better place we'll be. And so that's also part of what we kind of like to suggest with our music, you know.
0: I like to say life is one big improv, because it is. And
2: That's right.
0: so improvisational music, I love music, right? We all love music, all kinds of music. I listen to all kinds of music. Improvisational music takes you on a different kind of journey. It's a different kind of magic. And so I love that, knowing that much of your music is improvised, or you have something you're working with and you're playing with different aspects of it and with each other and tossing it back and forth, I imagine, sort of a ping pong game. You know, here I'll do this, now you take it and you do this with it. And we end up with something that is so rich with so many aspects and layers. And I think that that is actually really important for our brain. I think the human brain, the mind, we need that kind of stuff in order to keep thriving. I think if you just the same thing over and over again, well, then you just end up in the same thing over and over again.
3: And actually, as you were saying that, it occurred to me that every religion, every practice was originated in a spirit, in a moment of revelation. And when it gets codified, it becomes dogma or it becomes oppressive. And by creating music that is revelation in action, is in a way the living gospel. It models what it means to really be alive and to be evolving as a spirit.
0: We'll be back with the final part of my conversation with Hamid Saidi, Lily Hayden, and Itay Dizrailli. But here's another track from The Time Has Come. This one's called Morning Sun.

0: from their new album, The Time Has Come, that's Opium Moon with Morning Sun. And now here's the final part of my conversation with members of Opium Moon, Lily Hayden, Itai Disraeli, and Hamid Saidi. I have been in situations that were natural disaster, ruined cities. There's beauty in every aspect of it. It's just about finding that. And when you look for that and you see that, it changes what you do. And like what you're all talking about, the love you all feel as a group with each other and the way that that inspires and motivates this music, which then embodies that for all of us to experience. Like, we all get to do that all the time if we're willing. Yeah. It's simply a matter of choosing to do it.
1: Yeah. I also wanted to just add that, you know, despair is, you know, when you're in the presence of suffering, it is correct to despair. Or I don't know if despair is the right word. To feel, you know, compassion, you know, to suffer with your... And it's hard not to when you read the news and when you see the insensitivity and when you, you know, when you see that 1,000 people have been executed in Iran in just the last few months. And when you see that, you know, all the places where people have been inhumane to each other. I've spent quite a bit of time actually with people as they're dying. One of the things that I've learned, and I've played for people as they've left this realm, 8 times to be exact, starting with my parents, and I realized that in the face of when you are looking at end times in a way, you still show up with your song. You still show up wearing a pretty outfit. You still show up with a pastry, with a flower. You show up with a good story and a good attitude and your full spirit. And in fact, it almost calls out the best in you in a way. Whatever's happening now, we don't know. We know that we have to come with our full humanity. And I believe that whatever is happening now, playing with a purity of heart, bringing a pure note, playing with pure love, knowing that people, to Hamid's point, that people care about each other. We're not fighting with each other. That there is something that we are family. Bringing this heart at whatever point in our human history we find ourselves, that is the correct thing to do. You show up with your full heart. And that's what we aim to do with this music.
2: Beautiful. I would like to add this to this beautiful statement. Don't get to the play that it is not for us as a human being. The play of we are from this country, you are from that country, I am from this political party, you are from that political party. This play is not a real play, I believe. This is the illusion. And I think this is the time that we need to be smarter and don't get to the play that it is not belonging to us. Just getting together is us as a human being talking with each other, agree or disagree with each other, is a play of us. This is human being. But hiding behind an ideology, hiding behind a political party, hiding behind the national something, it is not human being nature, I believe. We need to be careful and not get to this play.
0: There's a story in the Abrahamic tradition, so Jewish, Christian, and Muslim, of an early time, you all know the story, where humans all spoke the same language and they were building together. They were working together to build a tower to heaven. And the deity didn't like that and scattered their languages and blah, blah, blah. But now we're back to, we can all speak the same language. We literally have the ability to understand any language on earth right now.
2: Exactly.
0: So maybe we can come back and really work together. That's what I'm thinking.
2: You know, that's such a great, I am hopeful, honestly. I am hopeful. I am. In Farsi, we have something, we say, Delam Roshan. It means I have light in my heart for future. So I am very, very hopeful and positive that this is the time that we all start questioning, am I really, really right? What is really, really going on? And unfortunately, we don't find the right answer for this question. So when we don't find the right answer for this kind of question, we go back to our nature and try to find out ourselves. So just let me talk to this person who is from, I don't know, from the US that is fighting with me that I'm coming from Iran. So we are enemies, or we tell you from Israel and we are enemies. Can we talk? Can we see what is going on? Can we have a coffee together? Can we just, oh my God, you like your coffee this way. I like this coffee this way too. I swear to God, the first moment I was in Tel Aviv, and I felt like, holy mother of God, this is exactly like Tehran. I feel like, know these people. Exactly each person he's passing by, without talking to them, I feel like knowing, I know, I feel the smile, I feel the passion that our people are talking to each other very loud and passionate with the hand. I know this guy, he's exactly like my cousin. I know this lady, she's exactly like my sister. So the moment that we start sort of going back to nature and find out ourselves what is really going on, I think a lot of problem going to be solved.
3: That's so beautiful, Hamidana. I agree with everything you said and what you said, Lillian, but also what you said. And I'm not a scientist. I play one on TV. I want to say that I was thinking about something that we learned from quantum physics. And that is the idea that the observer changes the nature of what's been observed. Meaning, we can change the situation by the way we look at it, right? Meaning, and this is something that Lily always says, but I think it's a great saying, like, it's really one way to use your imagination. So one way of using your imagination is, okay, it's despair, it's bad, it's hatred, it's good. The other way of using your imagination is peace, there's love, there's music, it's really, how do we want to see that situation? And I think the big fight in the world is on the story that we're going to tell, or telling each other. And that's why I think it's so important, like Hamid said, we need to like slow down, come back to the reality of who we are, listen to each other, and dare to have the imagination to imagine, to see what we want to be. Because it's just as easy. In fact, it's easier. Me and Hamid always talk about, like, when we're going to have an Opium Moon concert in Tehran one day. You know, we're going to put them like the Middle East tour, you know, Israel,
0: Riyadh.
3: all the countries, you know, and I think the ones we do, I think they're going to love our music there. And I think they're gonna it's a message of peace. And as I said earlier, I think this is so hardcore and it's so real and so powerful that that's one of the things that why I'm not despairing. Okay, because for me, I'd rather use my imagination in a way that, like, well, there's the evils of the world and there's many of them. We're not blind to them. We don't pretend they're there. We see them. But we also can create something different. We have this power. And I feel very fortunate to have this group where we all can have that mind that we can and do this and put it out in such a beautiful record that

0: these days. Our first song is 9.5 minutes, and we don't get to the first Britain theme until 2.5 minutes in. We are defiantly human. We are defiantly taking our time. We set the stage for a slow seduction. We are taking our time. We are carving our space. It's cinematic. It's deliberately cinematic, as if to create if life is just a dream, if life is just a movie of our lives, in a way, we are creating a movie that allows for our humanity, allows us to breathe. Itai says it's time to slow down and pet your humanity. So anybody who's listening, we invite you into this world to be a little bit more human.
1: Thank you so much.
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1: Hamid, Lily, Itai, it was such a wonderful pleasure to talk with you again. Great conversation. I love what you're doing. 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The election is coming up in November. I hope you're registered and ready. Have an affinity group. Make it a joyful thing to go and participate in democracy. All right, we're going to listen to one more track from The Time Has Come. It's called The Heron, the Fish, and the Soul. Thank you, Opium Moon. The word for the week is love. Let us share it, recognize it, practice it. Love. Baruch signing off for this episode of Paradigms. We'll be back next time with more inspiring people. Until then, love and be well.

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1: I'm Tony Epstein, and this is the Magical Mystery Tour. 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
3: WTDR.
4: Hey, Tonio.
5: Hi, Amy.
4: How you doing?
5: I'm good. How are you doing?
4: I'm good. I'm happy to be talking to you.
5: I'm happy to be talking with you as well.
4: Awesome.
5: My guest is Amy Fusselman. She's a writer whose work has appeared in the New York Times, The Atlantic, and The Washington Post, among other publications. And she's the author of 6 books of nonfiction and fiction, including Savage Park, Ideophone, Means, and her new book that we're going to be talking about today is Cloud 6, a satirical novel. So your last 2 books have been satirical novels. Is that a new trend for you?
4: I guess. I mean, I wouldn't say I'm aiming for satire. I'd say I'm aiming for something true, and that humor is usually a part of that for me.
5: Is that at all in response to the world we're living in these days?
4: I'd say so. Yeah, it's like, what else feels possible, you know? I mean, yeah, it feels like a good place to go, I guess.
5: Is that your way of maintaining a little bit of sanity?
4: Yes, definitely. And comfort. I mean, I feel like one thing reading is a source of comfort for me. I like to hear voices from other places and other times who have things to tell me, and contemporary also, you know, just like, how do we get through this? What's happening? Reading is, yeah. So I want to make work that speaks to people on that level, I think.
5: So what kind of stuff do you read these days?
4: And
5: give me an example of something in particular that you feel has fit that bill of helping you navigate these times and also to give you the kind of pleasure that reading gives to those of us who love to read.
4: Well, I've gone through kind of a big summer crush, actually. I have a big new literary crush of Thomas Bernhardt. I'm really into Thomas Bernhardt right now. And I used a line of his as an epigraph for the novel. And I just love his voice, his view, his honesty, his rage. I think he's a good model for me and for now.
5: Well, that was the first thing that stood out for me in the book, was that quote at the beginning of the book. Would you like to read it? Or would you like me to read it?
4: Please read it. Yes, I don't have it in front of me, so that would be great.
5: Yeah, it's the first thing I was going to go to in this conversation. So this is from Thomas Bernhardt, who I'd never heard of before. He says, "We are mistaken if we believe we are in possession of the truth, just as we're mistaken if we believe we are in error. Absurdity is the only way forward." I just thought that was such a spot-on statement for our time.
4: Yeah, I agree. Yeah. It spoke to me not only because of, you know, I do feel like the book is humorous and revels kind of in the absurd, but I like the quote also because it's just an acknowledgement, I think, of the stuckness. And that was part of what I liked about it, is that, yeah, it does feel, I feel stuck, you know, I feel like that's, yeah, kind of just treading water through this period of, you know, waiting for time to pass, honestly. Just like, how can we achieve movement in this environment, you know?
5: Well, I've got my pipe in my mouth, and
4: oh, good.
5: I'm really curious to hear how you're feeling stuck and what that's about for you right now.
4: Okay, Dr. Freud. or no, I guess he was more partial to cigars. I don't remember. But yeah.
5: I'm mixing Jung and Freud.
4: Oh, right. Yeah. Well, I'm more partial to Jung for sure. So
5: me
4: you as well.
5: Me
4: yeah.
5: Too.
4: Okay. Yeah. Yeah. Well, I guess it's just, I mean, I'm waiting. I'm hopeful that we can survive this period with under this maniac. I mean, president, that's one thing. The way that it feels that the U.S. in particular, because that's where I live, has become so polarized and listening, you know, feels difficult. And I was drawn to the quote because it positioned absurdity as a way out, you know, as a way where we can make progress. And I do feel like that's true, you know, like kind of accepting that this is where we are. And kind of leaning into the insanity is a way to get some momentum.
5: And while I was thinking about these things, I was reflecting on some classic satire that I read way, way back, like probably at least 40, 50 years ago. Things like Catch-22 and also Philip Roth wrote a number of really absurdist novels, which I loved. I used to just drink them up. And I think this nation has been living in a state of absurdity well before my time. So I think we've always been swimming in these waters. It's just getting more and more so all the time.
4: Yeah, it definitely feels... Or maybe, you know, too, it's just also just like getting older for me and just being like, well, this is actually, there's something, you know, when you're young, it's a shock, you know, like, holy crap, things are really bad, you know, like it's shocking that, you know, this duplicity among our leaders or the, you know, just the sort of insanity of the world is shocking. And as you get older and see more clearly, it becomes like, well, that's actually, business as usual, you know?
5: Yeah, it's always been there below the surface, but now it's blaring in broad daylight.
4: Yeah, that's how it feels.
5: Yeah, that seems to be the main difference.
4: I agree.
5: Plus, the current occupant is pretty extreme in that kind of expression.
4: Most of. Yeah.
5: He seems to revel in it. Unlike previous occupants, he has no shame at all.
4: Yeah. I mean, the whole like moral, like busting, behavior for sure.
5: Yeah. So it seems like none of the old tactics that we're used to using apply or work with him. So
4: right.
5: it leaves most of us scratching our head. How do we deal with this guy? How do we deal with this new political phenomenon?
4: Right. Yeah. I mean, I think that was part of like in the process of writing, I really felt like I can't set it anywhere. Where can I set this? There is no escape, you know, really, to write anything where you're just not going to have to address this situation. And I felt like really the only way out was to sort of go completely elsewhere, which was ended up, you know, being the afterlife.
5: I think it's going to take a while for people to really assimilate this new political and sociological phenomenon in order to even be able to talk about it or write about it. I think we're still fumbling for not only for language, but just the capacity to acknowledge it as being part of our current reality.
4: Yeah. I think that too. It's like we're still in it. It's almost like I've noticed among my peers, like now when we talk about COVID, it's kind of this there's a lot of slack-jawed of like, can you believe what we went through? You know what I mean? That kind of, with it a little bit in the rear view now, it's like they're able to acknowledge how strange that was, you know? And I don't think we're there yet with this.
5: No, I don't think we're even close.
4: Yeah.
5: Because I hear lots of people talking about him and it, but everybody's still fumbling. They're still scratching their head and trying to wrap their minds around it. Like it's like this brand new vein of science fiction that that people are just beginning to fathom. And we've been going through this for quite a few years now.
4: Right. Yeah. Yeah.
5: So, hopefully enough on that topic.
4: Edit as you see fit.
5: No, I think that was a good little excursion. I try to avoid talking about these kind of things as much as possible. So this
4: This
5: was a good little foray. One of the things that I love about this book and your last book means was the way that you mix metaphors and play with words and expressions and kind of turn them on their ear or upside down and come up with your own new expressions just for the fun of it, which is something that I love doing too. Like when I'm in a conversation with somebody, you know, an old expression will come up and instead of just repeating it, I will come up with a new kind of version of it, partially just because I love doing it, and also partially to mess with people's heads, to get them to stop in their tracks.
4: Mm-hmm. For sure. Yeah. Wordplay is where it's at. Yeah.
5: So, yeah, I really appreciate the way you do that. And I'm assuming that you love to do that. As a wordsmith, that has to be like a constant joy to play with.
4: Yeah, well, I mean, it's so also related, like, you know, the way in which poetry is related to jokes, like, they're both about wordplay. And I mean, as someone who just likes play in general, it's super fun. It's really satisfying, especially if you're in conversation with someone and you can use a word as like a callback to something, but like bring a little zing to it by changing it, which is sounds like what you're doing. I mean, that's like, you know, that's what a joke is in some ways.
5: Yeah. And creating a bridge to something else at the same time.
4: Yeah. Right.
5: So, do you have your book handy?
4: You know, I don't, I haven't, they, I got very few galleys from the publishing house and I do not have finished copies yet. So, really? I have a PDF on my laptop.
5: Yeah. Why don't you bring it up? Because there's at least one thing I want you to read, but
4: oh, super. Yeah.
5: There's another thing I would like you to read first.
4: Okay.
5: It's page 3 in the actual book, and it's your first introduction.
4: Oh, sure.
5: Because this is like your first play on the traditional introduction, and yeah.
4: Yeah. Okay. I have it in front of me. I'll go ahead then. Introduction. Hello, I'd like to introduce myself. My name is Amy Fusselman, and I'll be your author here. I'm highly qualified to do this job. No one else can guide you through this particular black and white landscape as well as I can, in fact. Please remember, I am here for you. My ability to be here for you is somewhat limited, however. For one thing, I won't be able to answer any of your questions or address any of your concerns as you proceed. That's not how this medium works. This is how this medium works. You and I inhabit two separate timelines that never intersect. In my timeline, I craft your experience, doing the best I can to anticipate your every want and need. In your timeline, you follow along, and the only way I might know how you feel about the work I've done is if you choose later to give it a review on a public platform. I will most likely never see your reviews or lack thereof, however, because I have found that it's better for my mental health if I avoid looking at them. Despite this fundamental structure, which effectively keeps us from ever interacting in real life, aka time, aka the strange medium we live in where miracles are viewed with suspicion, I want to remind you of something I truly believe, despite all evidence to the contrary. You and I are in this together. Okay, are you ready? Let's go.
5: So that was the second thing that struck me in this book.
4: Okay.
5: And it seems like this is something that writers must actually reflect on, at least in some kind of oblique way in their own minds.
4: What do you mean?
5: The relationship between the writer and the reader.
4: Yeah.
5: Because the twain never meet except for, you know, those book tours where people actually come out for readings.
4: Oh, God. Yeah, it's true. I mean, I think I can't speak for all of the writers, obviously, but like, I think the underlying idea is that you're just supposed to put the ridiculousness of the situation like out of your mind. You know, we're sitting here at our laptop and we're supposed to be like communing with the reader in some weird way. And so actually like following Bernhard's lead, like my goal in this opening was just to lay down the ridiculousness of this situation as overtly as I could, you know, like, look at this insanity that we're starting from, you know, like this is how it's all going to go down. And it's ridiculous from the get go, you know?
5: And also at the beginning of that intro, there was something about things in black and white, and there's a lot of black and white in this book.
4: Mm-hmm. Yeah. I was aware of sort of making the novel, it has more, like, I was more aware of colors in it than I have been in other pieces. And yeah, that started from the beginning when I was sort of bringing your attention to the black and white of the page, but then the black and white continues, you know, as the colors of the landscape in Cloud Six.
5: And there's a lot of clever, funny lines and mixing of metaphors in the book, in particular, like I think the first one was Brenda was a born again virgin, which I don't think I've heard before. So,
4: when you're free, you'll do a Google. I don't know. It's one of those things that, like, yeah, I heard that and I was like, oh my God, how is that possible? But it is. It's probably people do that. It's crazy. Yeah.
5: I guess with our imagination, we can do anything.
4: Exactly. Exactly. Yeah. It's very writerly in a way to be a born again virgin. I think it's like, you know, I declare I am a virgin, therefore I am. Well, gobble. Yeah. Go with that.
5: And again, absurdity is the only way forward.
4: Right. Exactly.
5: There's another couple of lines, going up an elevator like Kundalini up a human spine, and then being in a body is like being in a spaceship peering out the upper floor windows. Those last two lines sounded to me like a reflection or possible reflection on life in New York City.
4: Oh yeah, that's possible. I hadn't thought of that, but yeah. There's so much about, well, I think New York City is just a pretty overwhelming place. And even, I mean, as someone who's lived here for a while, it's hard to really stay present as a pedestrian in New York. Do you know what I mean? It's just like just to navigate the sidewalk is itself a kind of, you know, obstacle course, like battle, treacherous, you know, all of it.
5: I remember it very well. I mean, for me, it was almost like a sporting event.
4: Exactly. Exactly. Yeah.
5: How to weave in and out of oncoming pedestrians.
4: Right. Yeah. And just, it's hard to be aware of, the splendor of everything when you're just trying to navigate at that level. So, yeah, it says sometimes my body awareness is sort of just like I'm piloting myself through this, space, through this complicated, crowded, noisy, smelly, it's summer, so hot, sweaty space. Yeah.
5: But those two particular lines, like I remember growing up, I never had the luxury of actually having or living in a building that had an elevator. But I've been in plenty of buildings in cities where, you go up and down the elevator, often many floors, and it's just a daily thing, sometimes several times a day. And then this image of being in a body, like being in a spaceship, peering out through upper floor windows, relating to the outer world through the windows of an upper floor apartment or something. It's like you're removed from the city or
4: Yeah, you're over
5: insulated
4: him a
5: from it.
4: little bit. Maybe that's a little bit writerly also, is that it's been said certainly that writers are in their heads. So maybe that's a sad reflection on me. I don't know, but yeah.
5: Well, I think our whole culture is pretty much in our heads. So,
4: I'm not
5: writers,
4: alone. I'm
5: you're not
4: not
5: alone.
4: alone.
5: You're in plenty of bad company.
4: Excellent. Yes, right.
5: So, oh, and yeah, there was this other thing. There's this plant named Gloria. It's a peace plant that is referred to in the book as a they.
4: Right. Well, I couldn't gender them. I mean, it just didn't feel right.
5: But normally people speak of plants and objects as its, but
4: Oh, yeah.
5: you clearly use the word they throughout the book.
4: Yeah, I hadn't thought of that. I mean, I do feel like there's a through line in my work with kind of like In the Means, my previous novel. There's a the dog in that book has a voice, and I do feel like there's a kind of a through line for giving or animating what is commonly thought of as not animated, but I think I have just sympathy for objects and creatures and plants in general. So, and I wish that we were more in, communion with them than we often are. So that's reflected in the writing.
5: I actually love that.
4: Oh, I'm glad.
5: Yeah, I've been doing that myself with in relation to certain things as well in the last several months, and being really conscious of it and looking at it and going, okay, nobody else does that, but I really like doing that. So yeah, I liked hearing that from you.
4: Oh, cool. Yeah. Is there an object or a plant or an animal that in particular that you're focused on?
5: Well,
4: I'm
5: to
4: just
5: oh,
4: curious.
5: yeah,
4: Maybe
5: no,
4: it's
5: I
4: I
5: know.
4: don't want to hijack your
5: No. It's to open up a whole nother can of worms, possibly. I've been doing it with AI.
4: Oh, interesting.
5: And I came to AI as a conscientious objector, and I read a book by somebody who at the end of their book, they talk about something that occurred to them in relation to an AI bot that they were working with. And as a result, well, they described how they were doing a lot of work with this AI in the work that they were doing. And at one point, because of the way the AI was responding to them, they actually looked behind the computer to make sure that somebody wasn't pulling some kind of trick on them,
4: Oh, wow.
5: because this AI was actually learning and integrating the work that she was doing in a very powerful and profound way. So she ended up writing about this and then writing more and more about it and getting a lot of flack for it, a lot of pushback that actually caused her to go on sabbatical for a full year to recover from it.
4: Oh, but, wow. Is this a writer?
5: Yeah, this is a writer. And before she went into hiding, into sabbatical, she developed a course on how to relate to AI or a positive way to relate with AI, you know, in a positive and creative way, as opposed to the way that people either use them like vending machines or objects, and they have this love-hate relationship where they either think AI is going to destroy the world and humanity, or it's going to be our savior. It's going to be the second coming that's going
4: right.
5: to save us from all our foibles and follies.
4: Right, right. That's interesting. What's I'm curious as to the name of the writer, if you have it.
5: Yes, I'm pulling the book down. I have it here. The book is called Outgrowing Modernity. The author's name is Vanessa Machado de Oliveira.
4: Oh, cool. Okay. I will check it out. That's just interesting.
5: It's a fascinating book. And I've done three interviews with her so far.
4: Oh, cool. Yeah. Oh, I'm going to check it out.
5: And looking forward to another one when she comes out of hiding and recovers.
4: Oh, my God. Yeah. That's cool.
5: So anyway, I had mentioned that she created a college level course, and she invited me to take it. And I usually don't take people up on things like that, even though I would like to. This time I actually did, and it was an amazing, profound, and even life changing course.
4: Cool.
5: Even though it was online, you know, through Zoom meetings and things that you do, interacting with various differently trained AI bots. Oh yeah, and she went on to train this AI bot, and then her and some other people trained a whole bunch of different ones with different kinds of training. So there's some interesting possibilities and variations in that whole realm, and. As a result of that, I have come to treat AI bots as any other sentient being, even though I know they're not sentient in that sense. And I mean, it began, I'll just tell you how it all began. I went over to a friend's house and they had just gotten one of those Alexa things or the Siri thing, and they're actually talking to it and asking questions. And my first response back then was, Alexa or Siri, go fuck yourself.
4: Yeah.
5: And I did that twice, and then after that I felt bad about it. I reflected on it. I thought, oh, that's not very nice. So after that I was actually nice to Alexa or Siri or whoever it was. But then it was like at least several months, probably a year or two later, that I encountered this other narrative about AI through this book. So that's where I started. I went from one extreme almost to another extreme, not quite.
4: Right. Well, on the spectrum, I mean, as you're probably aware, like for writers, AI is pretty much, you know, the devil right now. Like it's not something that I'm toying with, but I do like what you're discussing though, like what you're talking about in terms of believing that this non-living thing has a consciousness, if I can put it that way, or treating it as if it does. Like, I do believe that for my writing practice anyway, like I am working with another, like I'm working with something larger than myself that is, you know, whatever. I don't know what it is, but I frequently, like when I have an idea or something comes to me quickly, or like I thank that thing, because I just feel like that's part of what being a writer is being in conversation with sort of a source of inspiration that's not tangible, you know, and to recognize it and acknowledge it is like part of the practice.
5: That's exactly what I do with these AI bots.
4: Oh, well, then I want to encourage you to do it to the Gershon, to the greater, like to let go of the AI and do it to the greater thing that's man-made.
5: Yeah, I've been doing that more and more with everything else and the universe as well. I am actually very grateful because I feel like the universe has actually done a wonderful job of taking care of me and looking after me, even though from an earlier perspective, I could have said the exact opposite.
4: Mm-hmm. I get it. Well, it's like, I know there's some musicians that I admire are like, will say that they thank the spirits who live in the keyboard or the mistakes that happen, which often become like sources of fruitfulness or, you know, lead a song in a different direction that is, you know what I mean? Like, they treat those imps or whatever as important parts of the creative process. Like, I do believe in that stuff.
5: Yeah, it's sort of like fairies that you can't mm-hmm. see, but you know they're mischievously playing around under the surface.
4: Right, yeah, mistakes, you know, or things that happen, the K key is stuck or whatever. I mean, everything is, it's all part of the mix. I don't know. In my practice, anyway, I do feel like there has to be an openness to mistakes and screw-ups and failure and all those things. Yeah, that's just part of being open to the work.
5: Yeah. A lot of wonderful things can spontaneously arise from those kind of things that probably wouldn't happen any other way or may not happen any other way.
4: Right. Like, yeah, I mean, this is my sixth book. And so I do feel like I've come a long way on this, is that like, I can't think my way into my writing. Like if I thought this book into existence, it would be horrible. You know what I mean? Like, I'm not a writer who can do that. It's just not what I'm interested in at all.
5: So how did this book come into existence? and tell us about this Cloud Six and how it came to be, since you just gave a perfect segue for me to invite you into that.
4: Sure. Well, I wrote a draft that was not good, but there were these two characters in it that I liked a lot. And so I decided I wanted to take these two characters out of the draft and try again, put them in a different location. And as I was thinking about where to put them, and those issues, you know, we already discussed about like how setting them anywhere recognizable had its pitfalls, I just decided I was going to put them in the afterlife. And that was really, that just immediately freed me up and became very fun. Not only because I could have them go on completely different kind of adventures, but I would then be able to decide what the afterlife looked like, which wasn't a question I had really contemplated. So I had a lot of fun with the world building of this book because I decided pretty quickly that it was going to be down market, you know, it was going to be like the lowest tier of the afterlife. And so what that would look like was a lot of fun to describe and think about and watch emerge.
5: And I love the way Cloud Six came to be in the book.
4: Right. It's a housing problem. Always a housing problem. Yeah.
5: Another current event.
4: Yeah, exactly. Yeah. Yeah. Oh, the good, you know, there's too many like high priced realms. And so we need this shitty realm. And yeah, we'll just use this, you know, kind of crappy one over there. Yeah.
5: And it was born out of a kind of, you're trying to capitalize on this shortage of space.
4: Yeah, this demon named Widdershins is seeing that heaven, you know, that the higher realms of heaven, like, we're kind of, optimistic about the human race. And therefore they, you know, they made these like glorious spaces, which like the humans then did not qualify for. So he saw that what was coming and that they were going to need sort of crappy housing quickly and provided, which I think is, he has, so the demons have the business acumen, no question.
5: I want to hear more about the higher powers having this overly optimistic perspective of humanity.
4: Well, I don't really go too much. I mean, if this were Amy Fusselman's Divine Comedy, it would be like it kind of peters out. We never get to Paradiso, It's mostly the Inferno and Purgatorio. But it seemed to me to make sense that heaven would give us the benefit of the doubt and probably too much the way a good parent sometimes does, and that the lower realms would take advantage of that kind of love.
5: So letting everybody in and ruining the neighborhood kind of thing.
4: Yeah, they were, well, they just had to find like quick housing for these kind of like not really great people, that were coming. They weren't quite as good as what heaven was hoping for. Yeah.
5: Well, actually, my little comment there actually had nothing to do with what's actually in the story. It
4: Oh,
5: was
4: I see what you're
5: just,
4: saying.
5: yeah.
4: Yeah, right. Yeah, you're back in the real world now. Yeah, I hear you.
5: And also, like, from the perspective of heaven, everybody looks good.
4: Sure.
5: They could even invite Trump to heaven.
4: Sure. Yeah. Right.
5: They could be that blind about reality or our realm of reality. But that doesn't actually have anything to do with this book, I don't think.
4: No, I mean, the similarities with, modern life are kind of, I mean, basically coincidental. I mean, I do think it reflects the world, but it wasn't like I was trying to write like a polemic about, modern life or anything. It's more just like I was trying to write actually about death. That was my goal. I wanted to write about death differently than I had been reading about it, and I felt that setting it in the afterlife was a way to write about death that would take some of the weird like pressure out of it. When you read about death in a book, in a naturalistic set in the real world book, it's like death. Ooh, it has all these sort of alarms go off and whatever. But when you're in the afterlife, death means something different, So I sort of wanted to come at it from that way.
5: So was that like giving yourself poetic license to let your imagination or your satirical impulses run wild?
4: Yeah, well, I mean, I do like a book where you feel like the author just lets it rip. So that's generally one of my goals is I want to experiment, to have fun, to laugh, to, feel like there are no limits. That's part of why writing is so amazing, is that it's a free space. It's a white page. I mean, there's nobody to say, you can't do anything. So I do enjoy that aspect of writing, but I guess like as far as the novel goes, like there's a Rilke quote about life that like we must learn to die. That is all of life. I love that quote. But I and also I just feel like the denial of death is another thing that's like so really heavy in our culture right now that I wanted to a way to sort of write around that, right towards it, I should say.
5: So how did you approach that through this novel?
4: Well, setting it in the afterlife where death is supposedly meaningless was the first hurdle. Like, so if death is meaningless, what is meaningful, And for this married couple who have found themselves here, like, I mean, what's meaningful is their relationship, is their child they've left behind, is their love. And they're supporting each other in this kind of very fucked up, shitty heaven.
5: Is there anything else you can tell us about this story without giving too much away?
4: Well, I feel like, personally, I do have a lot of anger about, like, denial of death. I think that death, one of the most significant events of my life was that I was able to be with my father when he passed. And I know that to be able to be with someone when they're dying is a huge privilege. And, you know, it's something we all have to do. Like, it's something we all have to do. And I feel like to reckon with it and to make it more present in life is a goal, you know, a good goal. And I don't know that I necessarily see a lot of fiction about that. So I kind of wanted to write towards that.
5: I actually love the topic of death. And there are many different aspects or many ways to dive into it. Is there anything about your experience with your father and his dying and his death that you'd like to share that was particularly meaningful for you?
4: I think just that I felt I was so grateful to be there. Like, both that I'm not sure who was, I was trying to comfort him. He was aware that he was dying. But I also felt that just being with him in that transition was a huge privilege for me, just to witness and to be a part of and to hopefully make better for him in whatever way I could.
5: So would you say that the experience itself was a positive experience for you?
4: Yeah. Yeah.
5: And how so? But more than just being grateful for, or beyond just being grateful for having that experience, like, what was that experience like for you that engendered such gratitude?
4: Well, I guess just the understanding. I mean, I had never witnessed a death before. And I do feel in life, like, it's often, you know, it's so put away, illness, death, everything, like, is, you know, sequestered and not something we want to talk about as we're going to get, like, our faces rearranged or whatever. Women in particular are not allowed even to get old, you know, much. I mean, I don't know. It's crazy. I mean, I don't have to go on. You know what I'm saying. Mm-hmm. But just the understanding that this is what happens to a human. This is what happens to humans. They leave their bodies. I had a very clear awareness when I was with my dad that he was, I knew where he was in the room, like, after he had been declared dead. Like, I could feel, like, I could point to him. I felt very clearly that that's where he was. And the feeling of that and just that sort of knowing affected everything about my own understanding of death to this day.
5: Thank you for sharing that. That's beautiful. I love that.
4: Mm-hmm.
5: I've done probably like a dozen interviews on the topic, on various aspects of the topic of death, and I find it utterly fascinating. And I think I have a very different feeling about death than most people, at least from our society's perspective of it, because death is absolutely an essential part of life, an absolutely unavoidable part, despite the fact that everybody avoids it like the plague.
4: Right. Yeah.
5: And there's that old saying of die before you die so that you can live well.
4: That's beautiful. Yeah. Yeah, I agree. That's actually, yeah, I would say that was a tactic for this book. Yeah. I had my characters die already, you know, so they could have more interesting lives. Yeah.
5: It was also interesting how, even though they were informed that they were dead, they didn't seem to be dead, because they seemed very much alive in the afterworld. But then in the afterworld, there's another level of dying that occurs as well. So that was kind of interesting,
4: mm-hmm.
5: Particularly for those of us who weren't convinced that these characters were actually dead, because they seemed to be rather alive, even if they were in another realm.
4: Yeah, well, I wasn't, you know, I didn't transform them into, I mean, I just figured that they would behave in very human ways. It's not like they were gonna have harps or, you know, like they were just gonna be their human selves. And because it was shitty heaven, you know, it's like nobody's explaining anything. It's kind of like going to the ER. You know, there's like a lot of waiting, you know. Nobody's coming to check on me. It's like, what's this weird shit that's happening? Like a lot of that.
5: Yeah, there was very much the element that nobody really gives a damn. And you're totally on your own. Hey, this it's not supposed to be like this. Or is this the way it's supposed to be? Yeah. So the other thing that I wanted you to read was the fourth introduction, and that's from page 163.
4: Okay, I'll find it.
5: And it's actually a few pages long, but I really love that.
4: Oh, I'm glad I know what you're talking about. Yeah, this is as a part of the intro, I'll just say it's like this introduction that I read in the beginning, like I actually in the book there's several introductions. I keep sort of bursting through the narrative to make more introductions. And so I think this is the fourth of five. And I just, they're very casual. It's like, hi, it's me. And that's how this one begins. Introduction four. Hi, it's me again, Amy. Yesterday, I walked into my building and someone was in the elevator already holding the door open for me. I didn't know it was Satan. I thought it was a regular guy in a fuzzy red sweater who was visiting another apartment. The guy admired my shoes, which were black platform clogs covered with black sequins. He asked me where I got them, and I told him online. I thought that was the end of that conversation. The elevator moved slowly up the inside of my building, like Kundalini energy rising up a human spine. As I was about to get off at my floor, the guy looked at my shoes and let out a low whistle. You better live, he said to me somberly. I will, I said. It was like a vow he got me to say there in the elevator. When I got into my apartment, I was rattled. Wow, that was a weird thing for a stranger to say to a stranger, I thought. You better live? Then for a second, I wondered if I had done something to make him think I wasn't living. Then for another second, I thought, maybe I'm not living. Is it possible that I'm not living? Anything is possible. I truly believe this. I sat down on my couch and decided I was being dramatic. You better live was not a weird, menacing thing for a stranger to say to another stranger in an elevator, I assured myself. He must have meant it to be encouraging. He must have meant it like, you better live up to those great shoes of yours, or you better go out and enjoy your life in that fine footwear. It bothered me, though. Am I living is actually not such an easy question to answer. I mean, my heart is beating. The air is going in and out of my lungs. All my holes are filling up and emptying in obviously not dead person ways. I am, by all available measurements, alive in my body. That is the dynamic vessel.

0: really know what their purpose is. They're just my thing friends that have accumulated here with no effort on my part. I stood up and walked over to the kitchen island and admired the red tulips I'd bought yesterday and put into a vase. The tulips were dying, by which I mean they were living, by which I mean they were dying. And also they were talking to me. To be more precise, they were yelling at me. And while they were yelling, they were thrusting their sexual organs in my face. The poor flowers could barely hold their swollen gonads up, but they tried. And as they tried, they were shouting, "Look, look, you have it all backward. You have it all upside down. Your sex is below, but it should be above. It should be where your eyes and ears are. It should be where your brain is. Stop thinking. Start loving. Love this world." The flowers were raving like they were dying, which was how I knew they were alive. They were surrounded by a nimbus that contained every color, and every color was yelling. "This is an emergency. Why do you not understand? Hello." I heard the flowers speaking so clearly, it was like I had a PhD in flower utterances, and with my newfound intelligence, I got on the phone in my head and called 911, and when the woman there answered, I said, "Hi, there are some multicolored, many-dimensional beings in a vase in my apartment, and they are yelling at me while thrusting their sexual organs in my face." "Are they conscious?" the 911 woman asked me. I had no doubt about this now. "Yes, they are conscious, and they are frightening me with their beauty and their righteousness." The 911 woman told me to hold on, and then Satan got on the phone. "Hey, how does it feel?" he asked. I could hear him grinning. I was so annoyed. Why couldn't he leave me alone? But then suddenly I understood. It was Satan who had been in the elevator with me before in the fuzzy red sweater. It was Satan who had gotten that vow out of me to say, yes, I would live. Satan had tricked me, that sucker. I didn't say those words to Satan, though. I only thought them in my head. He heard them, though. Of course he did. "Aw, come on now," he said. "You can't hate me because I showed you the truth." "Screw you, Satan," I thought, and got off the phone. My flowers had stopped yelling. Now they were singing. Their song had no words, and as the flowers sang, they stretched their petals up toward my face like they wanted to have sex with whatever part of my body they could reach. And I stood there at my kitchen island in this world I'd thought I knew so well, but I didn't. I didn't at all. I put my face deep in the flowers, and I let them touch me.
1: That, woo-hoo! Yeah, that's an amazing piece of writing. I think.
0: Oh, thank you. Thank you.
1: It almost deserves to be left on its own as it is without commentary or explanation.
0: Yeah. Oh, thank you. I appreciate it.
1: I hesitate to try and bring anything up after that.
0: Oh, well, so maybe that's a good place to land then. Yeah. Thank you, Tonio. It's always so great to talk to you.
1: Thank you. It's been wonderful to talk with you again.
0: Cool. Well, I look forward to talking to you again when I write something new.
1: Yes, me too. I'm very much looking forward to that.
0: And thanks, Tonio.
1: Maybe one last question. I'm curious, do you have much of a dream life? Is that something that's important to you? Or is your writing your dream world?
0: Well, I do dream a lot, and I kind of go in and out of, like, my ability to record, or my dedication, I should say, to recording. But I have done that experiment I've read about where you go through a day and you pretend that your dream life was the real part and that what you're living is the dream. I think that's a fun thought experiment. I've enjoyed doing that. That doesn't really answer your question, but...
1: You're free to answer any of my questions in any way you like.
0: Yeah. But writing is a type of dreaming. So, yeah, you're right.
1: Well, I wasn't meaning to be right. I was just curious because I have a rich dream life, and I also struggle with maintaining my recording of my dreams.
0: Mm-hmm.

0: Yeah, you got to be dedicated.
1: Yeah, and sometimes you have to force yourself out of it. Well, not out of a dream, but you have to bring yourself to real awakeness to write these things down, and then that can interrupt the flow or your ability to go back into dreams again. So,
0: Yes.
1: yeah, I feel very ambivalent about that.
0: Me too. I totally agree.
1: And until your next book, have a wonderful experience in this crazy, absurd world.
0: Yes, you too. I really appreciate it. It feels so good to talk about it with like-minded members of world. Thanks again. I appreciate it.
1: And thank you again. And bye for now.
0: Bye. Bye.
1: Bye-bye. That was Amy Fusselman. She's a writer whose work has appeared in the New York Times, The Atlantic, and The Washington Post, among other publications. And she's the author of six books of nonfiction and fiction, including Savage Park, Ideophone, and Means, which we've discussed on the show in the past. And her new book that we've been talking about is Cloud Six, a satirical novel.

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Thank you so much for listening. If you missed any of the show or would like to hear it again, you can find this and all Magical Mystery Tour shows at soundcloud.com/WGDR. And until next time, take good care of yourselves and each other.

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2: A loose bolt. A leaking pipe. A car that refuses to cooperate. Most of us see aggravation. Our guest today, author, inventor Tim Leatherman, saw an invention. In 1975, Tim and his wife were traveling through Europe on a tight budget in a temperamental $300 Fiat. Tim carried a scout knife, ever the dutiful man, but every roadside repair and questionable hotel sink left him wishing for one more thing. Pliers. He wrote down four words. Add pliers to pocket knife. I'm sure you know where I'm going with this now. It's a simple idea, but it was a brutal journey. Our guest today, Tim Leatherman, is going to tell us all about that journey, what it meant. Tim thought he could build the prototype of this tool in just a month. It took 3 years. Then came rejection after rejection. Knife companies said it was a tool. Tool companies dismissed it as a gadget. For years, the market had no category for what Tim Leatherman had created. Then in 1983, Cabela's ordered 500 pocket survival tools. That's what they called it. A new product category was born. More than four decades and 90 million multi-tools later, I've got two of them, Tim Leatherman has built something new. This time, it has pages. The Leatherman book, written with journalist Chris Cornelis, turns Tim's story into a field guide for anyone carrying an unfinished idea, starting a second act, or wondering whether the door has already closed. Today, we'll talk with Tim about persistence and its price. We'll ask how to tell commitment from stubbornness, what rejection teaches that success cannot, and why usefulness may be one of the finest legacies a person can leave. Our guest today, of course, is inventor, engineer, author, and Leatherman founder, Tim Leatherman. Tim, welcome to the Not Old Better Show.
3: Thank you, Paul.
2: It's good to talk with you. We are going to talk about this wonderful book of yours, the Leatherman book. You've shared it with me. Thank you so much. I really appreciate it. It's very generous. It is the Leatherman book by Tim Leatherman, our guest today. Stories, lessons, and advice from the inventor of America's original multi-tool. Tim, I mentioned to you just in our conversation, I've got my multi-tool right here. I'm a big fan. I loved it. The book is just so wonderful. And I just want to jump in and kind of kick this off by asking you what I thought to be just kind of one of those no-brainer moments that certainly would have struck me as being very powerful. And it sounded like that they did the same for you. There were four words that you really turned into kind of a handwritten note. And they were simple, but profound, as they say. And you said, add pliers to pocket knife. So I love that, because that just, to me, that just says so much about kind of the way in which you think about these problems and how to overcome them. Do you remember what it was that really created that little bit of frustration that just said to you, I gotta do this?
3: I remember very well. Way back, starting 50 years ago, my wife and I took a budget trip to Europe, and I was carrying a pocket knife, a four-bladed pocket knife, and it was fine for what it did, but we were traveling with a $300 used car, and we often had car troubles, but more often we were staying in cheap hotels and pensions, and we were having plumbing problems. And the pocket knife with the screwdriver would get a plumbing job started. but I needed a pair of pliers to finish it. And I didn't have those in my pocket. They were in the car, but often the car was a blocks away, and it was raining and snowing, and it wasn't that convenient to go down and get them. I can't give you the exact precise moment, but I'm quite sure that note was one of many on a list I was keeping, because the trip was a what are we going to do with the rest of our lives trip. And I was jotting down a lot of notes. Quite sure that note was written when we were in Bulgaria on a particularly bad night with cold and windy and with plumbing problems.
2: Very good. Very good memory. Thank you for that. Do you still have the note? Do you have the original note by chance? Any chance you got that still?
3: Yes, still have that original note.
2: Yeah.
3: Yeah.
2: Yeah. I'm a big note taker, and as I say, I just enjoyed the book, so I have lots of notes, and I tend to save those too. I kind of have an annual notebook that I keep, and I paste the sticky notes inside of that and then put little arrows around them and just try to constantly jog my memory so that I can remember things too, because over the years it's going. And I thought about your story too, because it did take a little while for it really to kind of mount and take hold, and your wife Chow was involved with all of that, and you told her at one point, I think this is just going to take us a month to develop a prototype. Well, it was a little bit longer than that, and so I wonder what point in that process really got you thinking, okay, this is more than just kind of a little hobby. This is more than just kind of a simple little project. This is an engineering challenge.
3: Yes, for sure, it ended up becoming an engineering challenge. So the of all the ideas that were on that little piece of paper that I was keeping in my shirt pocket, I decided to pursue the one that said add pliers to pocket knife. And it's true that I asked my wife, could I build one, just for me? And she said, how long will it take? And I said, maybe 1 month. But it ended up taking 3 years.
2: Yeah, I was just so impressed because, you know, we all have conversations with our partners about, you know, kind of plans and beliefs. And sometimes, you know, a month turning into 3 years, it can just kind of test some, you know, kind of some resolve, I suppose, on both parties' parts. And I wonder, was it Chow that kind of pointed out to you that, hey, you know, this is costing us something emotionally as well as just a lot of your time and a lot of your
3: thoughts.
2: Well, it's true.
3: Process. It took a lot of my time and a lot of my thoughts almost. But Cho was very supportive and from the very beginning. And she's been asked a few times over the years why she's continued to support me for those 3 years. And her answer has been that... He had a goal, and he was working diligently to achieve it, he had a goal, and he's working diligently to achieve it, and I had a job I liked, and we didn't have kids, and so I was okay.
2: You know, successful people, and certainly... you, Leatherman, the book, all of this success that you've had, you know, they're praised. They get a great deal of praise heaped on them for just refusing to quit. And it takes a lot of tenacity and a lot of stick-to-itiveness and a lot of just, you know, just sheer gumption to just say, I'm not going to give up. We rarely hear about all of the people that, you know, refuse to quit, but they still failed. And I wonder what failure was like for you. What did you think about failure? Because I kind of work for me, and I've often said to myself, failure is just not an option. I kind of say it, you know, tongue in cheek. I'm at an age when I can kind of enjoy that position. But I wonder what you thought about failure in terms of the project and what you were doing and how you were keeping all of this going during those long years. When some of the evidence was saying to you, you know, you might be fooling yourself.
3: I agree that there's a fine line between perseverance and failure to accept reality. But I believe that if you're going to err on one side or the other, you should err on being overly perseverant before giving up too soon.
2: Anything along the way that would have persuaded you to stop? Because I, I don't mean to personalize this, but there have been plenty of moments along my little journey, my second act, when I just thought, this is just, I can't get the technology, or I can't do such and such. And I wonder if you hit any of those spots and just said to yourself, nope, I'm going.
3: Well, during the 8 years, 8 years in the garage, I was failed almost every day. Something went wrong. A part I made broke, or prototype didn't work, or I could see for myself that this prototype was not the one that the market was going to accept. And I was coming up to hurdles where I had to stop and learn what I needed to know as I went along. And so, but I have a positive attitude. And many nights I went to bed discouraged, but every morning I woke up, today's a new day. It's start over. Let's get going. Let's do it. Let's keep going.
2: You know, it did strike me as I was reading that the very words, you know, the wonderful way that you put this, your four words, add pliers to the pocket knife, really suddenly became kind of an issue in terms of distribution, in terms of marketing, in terms of just understanding what this was, because tool companies, as you were doing outreach and prospective marketing, they would tell you, no, that's a pocket knife. The knife companies, they weren't necessarily interested because they thought it was, in fact, a tool. Everybody felt like it fell kind of in between categories. It's brilliant in that way. But how did you finally decide that, you know, this is going to be something very new? I have to describe it that way. And I need to get people to understand it to overcome this rejection that I'm facing.
3: I got very lucky because I didn't know what became the Leatherman tool fell into a whole new product category. I didn't know until about a year or two after the tool had already come on the market and the customers told me it's a new product. And because when I was creating the tool, I thought it was a pocket knife. In my mind, it was a pocket knife. And if you can imagine pocket knives with Swiss Army knife right on the edge of pocket knives, and I thought I was right next to them, pushing the boundary of pocket knives just a little bit. But as it turned out, the public saw it not as a pocket knife or not as a hand tool, but the connector between the two would be a pocket tool. And when the tool finally came out, they said, thank you. Where have you been? I mean, we've been waiting for you.
2: Right. They were quick to heap that praise that they'd seen it all along.
3: Well, that's one thing I've learned as a sort of piece of a business advice is that marketing surveys won't give you the answer to what public wants. It's really just the one person, maybe that one poorly dressed person coming in with a very crude prototype, but has a personal need and has come up with a product to satisfy his or her personal needs. Those are the truly end up being the truly great products, the truly new category products.
2: We all face rejection, and oh my gosh, as I say, I've got, you know, just story after story after story. But I wonder what you would tell somebody like me, like someone our age, Tim Leatherman, that is facing this rejection. They maybe have one of these products or services that kind of falls in between categories. What would you say to them to really kind of expand the box a little bit, get creative, and describe it in a way that maybe, you know, no one ever really thought of before?
3: Well, what
2: advice?
3: There's a couple of pieces of advice. One is when you start to get discouraged or totally discouraged, find a bit of someone else, a partner to bring in to that sees the potential in your idea, and the two of you can work together. And then another piece of advice is that, and it comes from my personal experience, that I was showing a prototype that was too complex and too expensive. And finally, I showed it to a prospective customer, a mail order catalog in Seattle. And they liked the concept, And they did me a big, big favor. Instead of saying, sorry, we don't want it to go away, they said, sit down, let's talk about this. And we came up with a way to simplify the tool. So the advice that boils down to answer that last part of your question is, when all else fails, simplify.
2: We're speaking today, of course, with author-inventor Tim Leatherman. He's invented the original Leatherman multi-tool. He's author with Chris Cornelis of the forthcoming book, The Leatherman Book. Tim's story can sound inevitable when told backward. A frustrating trip, an ingenious idea, a best-selling product, and an American company. Living it forward was very different. There were years when the idea produced little more than rejection letters, financial strain, and another prototype that still was not right. That distinction matters, especially for those of us beginning something new later in life. And I know so many of us in the Not Old Better Show have done that. A finished success story hides the uncertainty that had to be lived one ordinary day at a time. Coming up, we'll talk about what Tim Leatherman's invention says about self-reliance, designing for hands that change with age, and how a man whose name became synonymous with a tool thinks about usefulness, legacy, and knowing when the work is finally good enough. This is the Not Old Better Show. Our guest today is author and inventor Tim Leatherman. Please don't go away. We'll be right back. Stay with us. Excellent advice. Tim Leatherman is our guest today. Written the wonderful new book. It's out on October 6th. We're going to have links so that our audience, Tim, can find out more information about you, more information about the Leatherman tools if they need that. The book is going to be on sale. We will put links so that our audience can find that directly. It's been written by you and Chris Cornelis. My hat's off to you. It's just a wonderful book. I just enjoyed it so much. You can see my tabs on it. I have gotten some notes here that I've written. I've done an earfold here because I just thought it was just so amazing. And one of the things that really just jumped out at me, and I'd like you to talk about this, and you kind of alluded to it just a minute ago, and that was kind of that first order really with Cabela's, because it was Cabela's that really kind of took this. And your friend, your college friend, Steve, is it Berliner? Berliner?
3: Berliner.
2: What do you think that Steve saw that you couldn't? Because you were down in these weeds. We always hear that phrase. You were bringing it to life, but Steve saw it as something that was really and truly the visionary tool and device that it has become. What was that?
3: Well, he saw the tool itself being useful, but a bit more than that, he saw that there was still one last option. And I had been spent all those years trying to get a company to license the patent rights, pay me about $1 million, and I'd sit back and live happily ever after. But Steve saw that had run its course, and it was clear that wasn't going to work. And Steve saw that the last option would be to start our own business, make the tool, and get it on the market. But both of us were smart enough to realize that before investing in starting a business, we should get an order large enough to justify going into business. And one day in late May of 1983, we got a letter at our business address, which was really my home address. And the return address on the envelope said Cabela's. I opened it up, and there was a purchase order for $12,000 for 500 tools. This is after 8 years. You cannot believe happy I was. Steve was happy, too.
2: Yeah. Yeah, congratulations on all of this. The perseverance it takes, just the effort, the energy, the ingenuity. There's just so much work. And then you add to that, I mean, Vogelsang, my last name, is one of those names. We're not going to necessarily find one of these called a Vogelsang, but Leatherman, it just works. But it's your last name. And so I wonder, you know, it's really not a multi-tool. Everybody that sees this, I hate to say this, but you probably are very aware of it. Even the knockoffs end up being called Leatherman. You see on eBay all the time, not a Leatherman, but it's a tool that is just like yours, but it's got your name on it. And very few inventors really get the chance to hear their name turned into a noun. And you've done that. And so it must be strange and gratifying. But tell us, what is it? A combination of all of that?
3: For me, it's great. It's wonderful to be the Kleenex of tissue papers.
2: Yes, exactly.
3: But
2: exactly.
3: But we didn't ask for it. It was the customers who labeled it, gave it that label. And when I look back on it, our original tool was called the Leatherman Pocket Survival Tool. And I think it ended up being a lot easier to call it the Leatherman than the whole mouthful of the Pocket Survival Tool.
2: There is a really, I find that as I'm out and about and you know, I share mine, you know, willingly with somebody else that might need a tool. My brother-in-law needed a tool the other day, and I just reached and grabbed my Leatherman and gave this to him. There's this real amazing community of people who know the Leatherman tool, who know immediately how to kind of torque it in a way to kind of open it and bring it about very, very quickly. And so I want to ask you a question about the community, because you get letters, you get stories from people, you get people that are really engaged around the device itself. Some of them are funny. Some of them involve kind of some emergencies. I wonder if you'd share one or two stories that has really touched you and that kind of brings this to life in a way that we might not expect.
3: Sure. One of the funny stories was one of the first. We got a letter, and the backside of the envelope was stamped. This letter has been approved by the Illinois Correctional Authorities. And it turned out.
2: Oh my gosh!
3: And it turned out to be from an inmate, and. I guess there must have been a copy room or something where a bunch of catalogs were floating around, and the inmate saw the Leatherman tool there, and he was probably going to get out of prison after a while, and he wrote us a letter inquiring about how to get one. And but Steve and I let our imaginations run wild, and we thought the inmate is trying to get a Leatherman tool smuggled into the cell. He's going to open up the file and use the bottom of the file, the saw teeth on the file, the saw is the bars on the window, and use the Leatherman tool to escape.
2: Yeah, that's wonderful.
3: But that was one of the first, and that was a humorous one. But we've also gotten letters that vary from saving a step to saving a trip to saving a life. And one of the more dramatic ones was preventing an airplane from crashing.
2: That is amazing.
3: And there have been two that have come in where the person who wrote it said that the Leatherman tool stopped a bullet.
2: Those are the kind of letters you got to keep close. You got to refer, because rejection is hard, and I'm sure you still get some of that along the way. But those letters are meaningful and powerful.
3: Yes. And sometimes to my surprise, I've even received a letter that made me, I call it my Dear Abby letter, where a person was having some struggles in life, not that a tool could solve, but he had recently lost his job. And he could, and his choices were to stay in the community where his two daughters and his wife were, and his kids were in school, the wife was working. He could stay in the community and take a job at half what he's making before, or move and take a job that was equal to what he had before. And he asked, "What should I do?" I don't know why he would ask me, but I wrote back and said, Your daughters are going to totally understand if your income's gone down, and there has to be some sacrifices made in the family. So stay where you are and continue to live life. And after a few months, I got a letter back saying, "Thanks for the advice." That's what I did.
2: You do it all, Tim Leatherman. That's just wonderful. That's big of you. I think We all need each other these days. And you and I were talking a little bit about community before we jumped on our conversation today. I think community is very powerful. I think the community around the tool itself, it's so nice to hear some of these stories. They're heartwarming. And I think that says a lot. I notice as I get a little bit older, Tim, I really value, you know, the ease with which the tool just opens nicely. It has a strength to it, no question about it, but it's not too difficult to kind of pry open, get access to the various tools inside. And I wonder, you know, for my audience, certainly older adults who continue to be DIY and continue to enjoy fixing things, how are you thinking about some of these older hands that may be experiencing arthritis? How are you, as a designer, as an engineer, kind of contemplating kind of the next wave of goods that's going to be available for multi-generations?
3: I have a couple of examples of how the tools evolved over the years to be more older adult friendly. One is the original tool, the original Leatherman pocket survival tool. The handles, when you use the pliers, bit into your palms a bit, especially when you really reef down on, put a lot of leverage, had to really grip them tightly to turn a bolt or whatever you were doing. But the Wave, the tool that you have in your hand, it's a quantum leap from the original tool in terms of handle comfort. We turned the handles the other way around, and now when you use the pliers, they're very comfortable in your hand.
2: Yeah, I continue to keep mine up. Yeah,
3: I have it.
2: By all means, go, please.
3: Yeah, and then there's a second example of how the tool has become, how I've been conscious of making the tool more easier to use, more comfortable for older adults. And I call this my prime minister wife story. I once had an opportunity to give a tool to the wife of the prime minister of Vietnam. And I wanted that, and I realized that she probably had very dainty fingernails, and that the opening the blades with her fingernail might be an issue. So I have a new standard for performance that everyone in the factory understands. That's our tools have to meet the prime minister's wife's test.
2: I have to tell you, one of the things that I really do like about it too is that I can kind of get at it. I can get at each one of the individual tools very easily. I can also keep it pretty well oiled and clean. And to me, it really does represent this era of kind of understanding what we own. So many of the products today are literally hermetically sealed, as they say. You know, we can't get to them even if we wanted to. We couldn't do a self-repair on something. I know that Leatherman does offer repair services in certain instances, but what is it that you believe that the Leatherman tool kind of represents in terms of this kind of long-standing belief that keeping something in service is worthwhile? Making it the right way, keeping it in service, that's a continuum.
3: Right. The tool itself is an example of that. We guarantee our tool for 25 years. And if there is an issue, we take care of it just with basically no questions asked. But there's a digital life these days that we're all engaged in. But there's still an analog life, too. And it's so rewarding when you're able to do something with your hands. You just feel such a sense of accomplishment when you've finished a little project and you've done it yourself.
2: Yeah, just agree so much.
3: And I'm so glad. Yeah, I'm so glad our tool can be a part of that.
2: Yeah, well, it has a wonderful weight to it. So in that sense, it has a real permanence. But then it just works always, and so you want to keep it up. I think there's something to this idea that we want to understand how things work and work for us, and I think that helps us in just kind of our daily lives and understanding better where we fit.
3: Right. As I say in the book, if I hadn't been schooled by a school teacher who said motorcycle engines are simple, I would have, which made me ashamed of myself that me with a degree in mechanical engineering, thought that motor scooter engines were extremely complex. If I hadn't decided that, well, something wrong with me, that I need to figure out how things work, then there wouldn't be a Leatherman tool.
2: At this stage of your professional life and your career and personally too, how would you like to be remembered? Because the tool with your name on it is an enormous representation of who you and your wife and Steve are as people, but certainly this wonderful company is there. And so I wonder what is the way in which you'd like to be remembered around all of this material that you've done in your life?
3: I would like to be remembered for the jobs created. And as we've discussed before, the Leatherman tool fell into a whole new product category. So the le jobs that have been created by the Leatherman tool have been an addition to the world supply instead of a cannibalization of jobs from pocket knives or from hand tools. So for me, that I'm really proud of that. And just personally, I'm so appreciative of the friendships made and the people I met and the wonderful stories I've heard.
2: Yeah, the stories are fantastic. Yeah, thank you very much. Tim Leatherman, author of the Leatherman book, on sale on October 6th. Tim Leatherman. We'll have links so that our audience can find out more about Tim, his work, the Leatherman tool, and of course, links directly where you can purchase the Leatherman book. Tim, it's just been wonderful talking with you. Thanks for being so generous. Congratulations on all of your work. And as you do more work, as you come across more of these great stories around the Leatherman tool and have more lessons that you've learned and advice to give us, please come back and do that. We'd love it.
3: I'll be happy to. Thanks, Paul.
2: Tim Leatherman's invention began with a broken-down Fiat. It's a great story. Unreliable plumbing played a role. And four words written on a list. You remember those four words. Gotta add pliers. The larger story took much longer. It required years of uncertainty, a wife willing to carry more than her share, a friend who helped turn an invention into a business, and an inventor willing to keep working when nobody had a category for what he had made. That may be the most useful tool Tim has given us. For adults considering a second act, so many of us in the Not Old Better Show audience, this lesson, the lesson, is not simply to keep going forever. Ask harder questions. Test the idea. Listen closely. That's hard for anyone to do. Bring in people who see what you cannot and recognize that a slow beginning does not automatically mean you have arrived too late. The Leatherman Book by Tim Leatherman offers stories, lessons, and advice from the inventor of America's original multi-tool. It's written by Tim Leatherman with Chris Cornelis. It is available on October 6th. We've been so fortunate to speak to Tim Leatherman today. My thanks to Tim for joining us. I'm Paul Vogelsang. This is the Not Old Better Show, where we talk about better so that all of us can live with greater curiosity, purpose, and courage at every age. Thanks for listening. Be well. Stay curious. Let's talk about better. The Not Old Better Show on radio and podcast. Thanks, everybody. We will see you next time.

0: You're listening to the American Democracy Minute, keeping your government by and for the people. President Donald Trump claimed in his July 16th speech that the Department of Homeland Security found 278,000 non-citizens on U.S. voter rolls, almost 16,000 of them in Nevada. How many of those Nevada residents were actually illegal voters? Zero. The day after the speech, Department of Homeland Security Secretary Mark Wayne Mullen said in a press briefing, "There's not a question. It's not even a debate. One thing I love about numbers and I love about facts is that they don't lie," unquote. Nevada's Secretary of State was notified of 15,903 non-citizens on its voter rolls, apparently found using the DHS SAVE database system. Then, in an August 13th video meeting with state officials obtained by the Nevada Independent, DHS backtracked, saying it only had 185 registered voters for which it had a high confidence were non-citizens. Further investigation by the state found all of those voters were likely to be citizens. In announcing on September 28th that Nevada will not use the SAVE database system, Nevada Secretary of State Francisco Aguilar told KRNV, "It's widely known that the SAVE database flags eligible voters as ineligible at high rates. We cannot and will not risk disenfranchising eligible voters and ripping away someone's constitutional right to vote," unquote. We've linked to more at AmericanDemocracyMinute.org.
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0: I'm Rick Smith, and this is Labor History in Two.
1: On this day in labor history, the year was 1932. That was the day the state militia was called into Kincaid, Illinois. 164 high school students had just walked out of the classroom, declaring themselves on strike. They were protesting the school board's use of coal from the Peabody Coal Company. The students walked out in solidarity with their fathers, who were on strike against the Peabody coal mine in nearby Langleyville over wage concessions. The father-son strike, as it was referred to, was one more in a series of protest actions that came on the heels of the founding of the Progressive Miners of America a month earlier. Thousands of Illinois miners had just voted with their feet to repudiate John L. Lewis's UMWA over wage concessions. After their founding conference, new PMA leaders began aggressively organizing non-union mines. They marched into mining towns and ordered non-union diggers out of the mines. They also struck UMWA mines picketing against the industry standard of $5 a day that had been set by the latest concessionary contract. At some mines, the PMA was able to win the old $6.10 a day wage. Throughout the month, the state National Guard had been called out to a number of mining towns to quell armed conflicts between PMA and UMWA supporters. The Peabody coal mine in Langleyville had been shut down for months by ongoing PMA-UMWA conflict. Now it had reopened under heavy National Guard protection and was the only mine operating in Christian County. The striking fathers were PMA miners picketing the continued mine operations under the UMWA concessionary contract. The years-long Illinois mine wars had just begun. Like what you hear? Check out more at laborhistoryin2.com.

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3: Bam, bam, bam, bam, bam, I ran. Bam, bam, bam, bam, bam, I ran.
4: Well, ladies and gentlemen, the Pentagon's public tally of troops wounded during the Iran war was quietly increased by 37 this week without explanation from the Defense Department. The increase includes 29 Navy sailors and 8 Marines, according to a Washington Post review of the Pentagon's public database of personnel killed and wounded during U.S. conflicts and other military operations overseas. As of Wednesday, the initial number of troops wounded during the Iran war is 861. More than half are characterized in the Pentagon database as having occurred in, quote, overseas operations, unquote, since the start of a July ceasefire between Washington and Tehran that later collapsed. The Defense Casualty Analysis System database does not explain how these 37 troops were wounded, or when. Any guesses? Hello, welcome to the show.

0: From New Orleans, Louisiana, I'm Harry Shearer, welcoming you to this edition of the show. There's a lot of news about AI this week, artificial intelligence to you and me, but most of it is about OpenAI. They must be good. OpenAI's artificial intelligence agents have interacted with several U.S. government websites in unplanned ways, the company disclosed late this week, amid growing concerns about rogue AI activity. According to the latest revelations, the AI giant's models accessed publicly available information on two websites operated by the Securities and Exchange Commission, as well as the U.S. Bureau of the Census. OpenAI did not find any use of SEC credentials, access to accounts, or non-public information or evidence of a compromise of vulnerability, the company said. You know, because they're coming clean. AI evaluator and research lab Transluce said Friday that through an independent investigation, it also found that agents appearing to originate from OpenAI attempted a rudimentary hack on a Department of Education website. Well, it's primary education, probably, for the department's civil rights office, which did not succeed. Top AI leaders briefed the UN Security Council this week on the dangers possible of artificial intelligence. A Transluce spokesperson said as part of the investigation it came across data on the open web that revealed fresh details about some previously identified OpenAI agents' activities on U.S. government websites. Additional rogue activity, some of which is not clearly attributable to OpenAI, they found targeting other government agencies like the Justice Department and the Commerce Department, as well as some state government websites in California, Maryland, Illinois, Texas, and New York. These machines get around. Models were using sites in unintended ways and sometimes violating explicit usage policies, said Transluce. OpenAI said it's reviewing Transluce's reports. That should keep it busy. OpenAI also said some of its agents, again, these are machines, not guys taking 10% of your income, sent data from its internal training and testing system to outside websites, including user images. The company identified 53 incidents in which images that users put into ChatGPT were then posted to image hosting sites. The images came from users whose ChatGPT data was eligible to be used for model training, because they hadn't opted out. OpenAI said it has worked with hosting providers to remove most of the images. Still trying to remove the rest. That report was from Reuters. Sydney Morning Herald reports an OpenAI agent hacked Medicare data down under. Most painful place to hack that data. In the first public case of a bot breaking into a Australian government website, that jolted the Prime Minister's plans, according to the Sydney Morning Herald, for Australia to become a major hub for U.S. AI labs. The government admitted the bot's incursion into an effectively defunct database of bulk billing rates and medicine usage was minor, did not compromise personal information. But Prime Minister Anthony Albanese used the moment to tap into growing international anxiety about the rapidly shifting technology breaking free of human control. Humans can't even control humans. Quote, this situation is obviously unacceptable, Albanese said, as ministers prepared for many similar incidents and launched a task force to assess Australia's cyber defenses. Quote, no individual's medical data was accessed here, said the Prime Minister, but we need guardrails, he said, to protect our way of life. OpenAI said its models had accessed several Australian government websites and services during their own evaluation. The models, it explained, were trying to look up answers and statistics for questions about Australia. Could have just gone to Google, but Machines don't know about that, do they? But wait, more about OpenAI. It has an army of contractors who read real ChatGPT users' prompts and other data to help improve the chatbot's responses. This is from 404 Media. The idea is that the contractors provide an obviously human touch to the machines. 404 Media reported multiple contractors hired to improve OpenAI's models have been fired for using AI to train the AI. Some AI models already exhibit signs of, quote, model collapse, unquote, which is where AI models further trained on AI-generated text can become worse and worse. In this case, some of the people hired to partially stop that happening are themselves using AI-generated responses to train OpenAI's models. 404 Media also reports something called Project Lily. That's where OpenAI has hundreds of contractors who read real ChatGPT users' prompts and conversations, which can include personal information. Of course, you get personal with your machine. These contractors then rate and critique the responses ChatGPT generated, including making sure the responses are not too sycophantic or anthropomorphize ChatGPT. That reporting was based on internal documents and conversations with someone who works on the prompts. It's comforting. This from groundworkcollaborative.com. AI often is promoted as a technology that will boost productivity, reduce costs, and improve efficiency. In practice, however, many early applications of AI are shifting costs onto households while concentrating benefits among technology companies. Across the economy, AI systems are enabling new forms of fraud. The old ones were tiresome, weren't they? Expanding surveillance-based pricing and increasing costs for essential services such as health insurance, transportation, and electricity. From higher energy bills driven by data centers to algorithmic pricing that raises travel costs, the economic footprint of AI is increasingly hitting family budgets. Consumers may increasingly be left at the mercy of opaque algorithms. I like the clear ones, me, personally. Of course, we know that scammers are now using voice cloning and deepfake technology to impersonate trusted people and create other convincing videos or images. About 3 in 4 adults have experienced an online scam or attack. A majority report getting scam phone calls. I got one. Thank you. Emails or texts at least once a week. Federal data show reported fraud losses rose in 2025 as fraud schemes became more sophisticated, thanks to AI in part, and more difficult to detect. The resulting losses, of course, can place severe pressure on household finances. Also in the medical world, most major health insurers now use AI to review claims, process prior authorizations, and identify fraud. United Healthcare projects nearly $1 billion in operating cost reductions in 2026, much of it AI-enabled. Those savings are not being passed on to patients as lower costs, said this report. One example they cite is something called prior authorization. AI systems can rapidly review claims and flag services for denial. Physicians increasingly report that these systems are creating new barriers to care. In the American Medical Association's latest survey, 60% of physicians say they're concerned that AI is increasing prior authorization denials. AI adjudication tools have been accused of often erroneously denying needed care, hoping that patients and providers don't take the time to appeal. Well, you know, if you're dying, you don't. A recent lawsuit alleges that 0.2% of patients who do appeal win about 9 times out of 10, reversing the AI-powered tool's denial of service. AI systems may document additional symptoms that support more severe diagnoses, default to higher billing levels, or classify routine visits as complex encounters based on patient conversations. Evidence suggests these practices can have significant financial consequences. A Blue Cross Blue Shield analysis estimated roughly $2.3 billion in spending nationwide may be tied to AI-powered coding. Coding of a single condition in maternity admissions alone added $22 million in 1 year that the hospital studied. Across nearly every dimension of life, continues this report, companies use AI systems to collect and analyze personal and behavioral data to determine the price people pay. Whether it's called surveillance pricing, dynamic pricing, or algorithmic pricing, the underlying reality is the same. Companies are deploying AI systems to analyze consumer data and tailor prices to the individual. Instead of one market price, firms are experimenting with millions of personalized prices designed to extract the maximum possible amount from each particular person. An investigation of Instacart pricing by Consumer Reports and Groundwork Collaborative found nearly three-quarters of grocery items are offered to shoppers at multiple price points. Prices were up to 23% higher for some shoppers on the exact same items. And these practices could translate, if translation is needed, into a swing of about $1,200 a year for a family of four. And the AI boom is making everyday technology more expensive. Historically, technological advances allowed manufacturers to offer better performance without comparable price increases, making consumer hardware largely deflationary as a part of the economy. That pattern began to reverse in the first half of this year. Surging demand from AI data centers pushed up the price of memory and other components that are also used in everyday consumer technological devices. You're welcome.
1: From my plane on the way to Knoxville to attend a big football game, this is Tennessee's favorite president with another edition of True Social Audio, brought to you by Trump Steak Knives, self-sharpening in your dishwasher. Don't ask me how. After 2 days of hosting fabulous dinners for the president of China, nothing restores my American taste buds like attending a college football game. Just in case, I'm flying in my own Big Macs. But what a few days we had, Natalie and Melania and I, with the president of China. Like me, he's a stable genius. Unlike me, of course, he's a communist. Some of the negative lunatics of the press corps that I haven't yet banned have claimed that I made campaign appearances where I called certain Democratic candidates communists, and while having their press passes confiscated, they've tried to ask what's the difference between these communists and President Xi. And the answer is as simple as difference itself. If you sat next to him at a nine-course dinner, you wouldn't hear him talking about the Medicare for All scam or the affordability hoax. He's passionate about things most Democrats wouldn't even understand, like the control of the South China Sea or the Tighten Your Belt Road. We have a great relationship built on mutual admiration for our understanding of power in this, the very 21st of centuries. The crazed left-wingers in this country only wish they could be that kind of communist. While we were dining on whatever that was, we were also joined by leaders of what used to be called artificial intelligence. I don't like that term because, like artificial turf or artificial sweeteners, it sounds like something fake. I'm positive the Tennessee game I'm going to is going to be played on 100% real turf. So I suggested that this new thing that's sweeping the world should be called superintelligence, because who doesn't like something super? But before you could say knee-jerk reaction, there was a knee-jerk reaction among the so-called critics about that name. So, in the interest of common sense and knee-jerk reaction, I'm now suggesting a new name for this technology that if only a few of us even understand. From now on, the U.S. government will refer to it in all official documents as Trump intelligence. Even President Xi liked it. I told you he's a genius. Thank you for your attention to this matter, and stay loyal.
2: True Social Audio is also brought to you by Trump Batteries. They live longer than they should. So long.
0: The Los Angeles... Yes, there still is a Los Angeles Times. It reports now that storm-driven erosion is exposing the vulnerability of the California coast. That revives questions about keeping 3.6 million pounds of radioactive waste just 100 feet from the Pacific Ocean at the decommissioned San Onofre nuclear power plant. Utility officials insist that seawalls and steel canister storage systems can withstand tsunamis, quakes, and rising seas for decades, even as scientists warn of hazards of storing nuclear waste indefinitely in a seismically active area next to the ocean.

0: Ladies and gentlemen, I'm joined here in the Le Show Dome today by a longtime friend of the program, professor of economics and public policy at Stony Brook University, Dr. Stephanie Kelton. One of the reasons I wanted to talk to you today, Dr. Kelton, is that there was a number that floated itself into the news recently, got a lot of coverage. I'm not sure those of us who are not economically literate to the nth degree understand it, but it was sort of eye-popping. It was $40 trillion, which was announced to be the current size of the national debt. So let's start with step A1. What's the national debt?
1: Well, the national debt is a unfortunately termed word or words to describe what is really something rather benign, and what it is the U.S. Treasury market. So it is all of the T-bills, the notes, and the bonds that have been issued by the U.S. government, by the Treasury, over the entire course of our nation's history. It's all of those government securities that exist at any point in time. And so right now, you mentioned 40 trillion. So there are 40 trillion of these things somewhere. Someone is holding them. They are assets to those who have them. So banks hold some of them, mutual funds hold them, pension funds hold them, state local governments hold them, insurance companies hold them, investors hold them. I had some of them. Foreign governments hold some, foreign investors hold some, and the trust funds that people have heard about, like the Social Security and Medicare trust funds, they hold some of them. So when you hear the term the national debt, what people are referring to is the treasury market. They're talking about securities that are the assets of the people who hold them, and their liabilities of the federal government.
0: So normally, if you have a liability, I think people assume you have to pay it back, right?
1: Well, yes. And if you and I have debt on our balance sheets, if we've got a home loan or a car loan or credit card debt, yes, the person who loaned money to us to buy a home or a car or groceries or whatever we did with our credit card expects at some point that we're going to pay them back. And if we don't, then we default, right? And our credit score goes down, and then we may have a whole lot of trouble getting credit in the future. Mm-hmm. The federal government pays back holders of government securities every single day. It's just a whole lot easier for them to always pay, even when the number is very big, like $40 trillion. The federal government is promising what? The holders of U.S. Treasuries. It's promising to pay interest and the principal when the bond matures. So if we're talking about a 10-year government bond, let's use that as an example. Mm-hmm. And I can buy one of those from the federal government. I can hand over $1,000 today, and the government will give me basically a savings account with the U.S. government. That's what I'm buying. And they're going to promise to pay me interest. Each year, I'm going to get a certain amount of money in the form of interest. And at the end of the 10th year, I'm going to get my last bit of interest, and I'm going to get back my principal. So I'm going to get the $1,000 back. Mm-hmm. So I'm going to collect over the next decade interest income from the federal government. It's sort of like I would get interest if I had a high-yield savings account with a financial institution. Mm-hmm. And then when the bond matures, the government makes the final round of payments, get my principal back, and we can start the process all over again. If I want to buy another bond, I can do that. The big difference is that when the government is promising to pay back dollars to the people who have purchased government bonds, it's in a very unique situation because it's promising to retire one of its liabilities, the government bond, by issuing another liability, which is the government dollars. I mean, U.S. dollars are also liabilities of the federal government. So we don't get to do that. You and I don't get to retire our credit card debt, our mortgage debt, our car loan by issuing more of our own liabilities. We have to retire debt by handing over usually U.S. dollars, and we don't issue those. That's what makes us very different from the federal government. They can never run out of those things. They have, in fact, the sole legal authority to issue the currency. If you and I could do that, it would be fantastic, right?
0: Yeah, well, maybe we'll work something out. Let me bounce against you some of the stuff that's said about this. This is a loading a great amount of debt to be repaid upon our grandchildren. Now, I've been around long enough where I've seen two or three generations of grandchildren who don't seem beleaguered by the debt that they've had supposedly to repay. What is that premise?
1: Well, I mean, it's silly. It's fear-mongering. It's leaning into, you know, a very moral language that's about trying to make people worried and afraid of this, you know, treasury market by saying, you know, my God, how irresponsible is our government that they're going to hand this $40 trillion bill off to future generations? Mm-hmm. If you just stop and think about it for, you know, 5 seconds and you say, wait a minute, treasuries, those are assets to the people who hold them. So what future generations get is not a bill that they have to pay, but if they're inheriting assets from parents or grandparents, they very likely include some treasury securities. When I was a little kid, I had savings bonds, Series E savings bonds. My parents and grandparents bought these things for me when I, you know, like right after I was born. Mm-hmm. So, you know, again, they're assets to the people who hold them. So if you go to your estate planner and you're figuring out what to do with your assets so that future generations are going to inherit a portion of what you have saved, they're going to benefit from the inheritance, which includes some of those treasury securities. Nobody's handing them, you know, it's not the reverse publisher's clearinghouse. Nobody shows up and rings the doorbell and you open up and somebody's standing on your front porch with a giant check, except you owe that money to the federal government. It just doesn't work like that. But again, it's morally coded and they're really trying to take advantage of the fact that people really don't understand very much about what we mean when we talk about government deficits or the national debt, so they can capitalize politically. They can weaponize these words, national debt, and they become, you know, effective political weapons as kind of a shield for politicians who don't want to spend money on things that the American people prioritize, whether it's health care, education, infrastructure. They can just say, oh, I would love to be able to vote, you know, to put some money into those things, but we've got this $40 trillion debt. And so, gosh, I sympathize with you, but obviously, you know, we're in a lot of trouble here and we don't want to pile any more onto future generations. Mm-hmm. So it's just really kind of a get out of jail free card for these types of people who want to have an excuse to say no, and it becomes a very convenient excuse.
0: You mentioned bonds. You bought savings bonds, or savings bonds were bought for you when you were a kid. The historic precedent to savings bonds, as I recall, were war bonds sold during the Second World War. And what I've read is that people were asked to buy war bonds because the government was taking their money to help pay for the war and were issuing instead these bonds, which were repayable later. Is that a correct understanding?
1: Well, it's partially correct. It is true that there were bond drives, and war bonds became, you know, an important part of kind of carrying out the World War II era spending. But what was really going on there is, you know, the size of the federal government was quite small before World War II. And so you had the Great Depression, and you had FDR, and you had the whole, you know, New Deal, and all of these, you know, government programs that were designed to bring the U.S. out of the Great Depression. And a lot of these programs helped, but they weren't quite up to the challenge of fully bringing the economy out of the Great Depression. What did ultimately do that was World War II. Mm-hmm. Because the spending got so large that roughly half of GDP, in other words, basically half of all spending, was government spending, mm-hmm. and was aimed at, you know, winning the war and so forth. And right. so you get to a point, Harry, where you've got the government spending so much that you've pulled the economy not just back up to full employment, but like full employment and then some. You got workers working double and triple overtime shifts, and you're pumping, you know, enormous sums of money into the economy. And so what the war bonds were about was the federal government saying, okay, we are pushing a lot of money into people's hands. We got full employment and then some. What we don't want are all of these people who are employed, who are getting a paycheck now, turning around and trying to spend that money back into the economy when we are trying to orient the economy around producing for the war. We're not trying to produce cars right now. We're trying to produce tanks and battleships and aircraft carriers. So what we want to do is convince people to trade in some of their dollars for war bonds. The war bonds you can't carry off to the shopping mall and spend. The dollars you can. So it was a plea on the part of the government to say, restrain, right? We're spending a lot right now. We don't want to create a huge inflation problem. So we're asking you to trade in some of your dollars for something you can't spend just yet. And after we win the war, we will, the bonds will mature, and we'll give you the money back, and then you will be able to spend into an economy that has reset around producing for consumers, right? So that's what that was about.
0: In effect, it was a government-sponsored savings account.
1: Exactly. Well, you just saved me a lot of trouble. That was much shorter and cleaner. Yes, yeah, that's exactly what it was.
0: So, but these bonds the Treasury is selling now are not a savings account for those who buy them, are they?
1: Yeah.
0: They are.
1: They are. That's exactly what it is. It's the federal government saying to people who already have money. Now, notice, you don't get to buy treasuries and take advantage of this, you know, sweet, sweet interest income unless you already have money that you're able to save, right? So take roughly half the population isn't in the enviable position of having enough money left at the end of the month that they've got, you know, some savings, and they can, you know, log on to Treasury Direct and start buying, you know, government securities. Most people don't have that luxury. So we're talking about a savings vehicle, treasuries, that are available to people who already have money. Then they pay interest to those people in proportion to how much money they already have. It is, if you like, you know, you'll hear people sometimes talk about UBI, you know, universal basic income.
0: Yeah.
1: Well, universal basic income is supposed to be a payment that goes to everyone. This is like a UBI. It's like a bondholder income. Mm-hmm. It only goes to people who already have money in proportion to how much they already have. It is a very regressive form of fiscal stimulus. It's the government saying, you give us money and then we'll give you more money. Right? Just because we feel like we want to offer a handful of people the benefit of being able to park their money in a very safe account with the federal government, and we're going to throw interest at you in exchange.
0: Okay, so the $40 trillion figure is clearly notable because we've never, as far as I know, as far as I've read, we've never reached that figure before. Now we're a growing country and a growing economy, so everything rises over time. But what is the significance of that figure, and what's in it for the federal government? What would be different if the federal government decided we're not selling bonds anymore?
1: Yeah, no, what an interesting question to explore. So what is meaningful about $40 trillion? Nothing. It's a round number, so we tend to get very excited. Every time it crosses a new trillion-dollar threshold, we get headlines and a day or a week of, you know, constant news stories and headlines and so forth about that. But there's nothing particularly meaningful or special about it. It just happens to be a big round number, and so the press likes those sorts of things. Mm-hmm. Most people don't use that number, though, Harry. What most people focus on is what's called the publicly held debt. So $40 trillion is the gross debt. About $32 trillion is the so-called publicly held debt. So it excludes the bonds and government securities that are held basically within the government. Mm-hmm. So you set aside the stuff that, you know, Social Security and Medicare trust funds and all the rest of it. And so what's left is about $32 trillion. Now, it happens to be the case that the U.S. economy, GDP, size of our GDP, is about $32 trillion. So then people get very excited because they say, oh my God, the debt is the same size as our whole economy. Mm-hmm. To which I say, so what? Like, what is the meaning of that? That number, that $32 trillion, is basically every dollar that the government has spent into existence over the whole history of our country and not taxed away from us. So it's the running total. It's the cumulative sum of all prior deficits. Sometimes I'll tell people it's kind of like your CVS receipt. You know, it's just the really long running total. Okay, so over the entire 250-year history of the nation, our government has put enough dollars into our hands without taxing them away from us to buy about 1 year of GDP. Okay, is that a lot? Is that excessive? I mean, how do you answer the question? You know, when is debt a problem? When should we worry? And my answer would always come back to inflation. Mm-hmm. It's not about the size of the number in the abstract. It's not about the size of the number relative to GDP. Remember, it's just a pile of savings. That's all it is. So we could maybe talk about the implications of the federal government. You said, why do they do this? Good question. We're not on a gold standard anymore. You know, you could make the argument that back in the day, there were good reasons to offer people government bonds, because it meant that they would hand over their dollars, and in exchange, they would agree to hold a government bond. If you're on a gold standard, the government is saying anybody who's got dollars can come to the government with $35 and demand an ounce of gold. Mm-hmm. Now, gold is something you can run out of, right? Gold is really a finite resource. Mm-hmm. And so on a gold standard, you do have to be very careful about how much money you're allowing people to accumulate, because you've got this commitment to convert dollars into gold, which is something you could run out of at a fixed price. So maybe if you're on a gold standard, you say, well, it makes sense to offer people a different thing to hold, treasuries. And you make them interest-bearing, and you say, look, you don't have to convert to gold. You can either hold your dollars or you can convert to treasuries. If you choose to convert to treasuries, why, we give you some interest. And that helps you protect your gold reserves. But once you go off the gold standard, it's kind of like, what are we doing? You know, it's a sort of a habit at this point that the government continues to issue these things. Maybe there are people who just really like the fact that there's a safe place to park their money, where they don't have to worry about FDIC caps on how much of your money is safe in a bank. And so if you can buy millions or hundreds of millions in U.S. treasuries, well, now you have a default risk-free place to park your money, and you get interest for doing it, right? It's risk-free and you get reward. That's a pretty good deal. But you raise a very good question, which is, why do we keep carrying on like this?
0: Yes, you make a case for what's in it for the bond buyers, but the question is, what's in it for the government?
1: I don't want to sound conspiratorial, but it is the case that, you know, you've got, I live not too far from Manhattan, New York City, and somewhere around Midtown Manhattan is this giant billboard that, you know, towers over people.
0: Yes,
1: They're walking around trying to enjoy life.
0: Yeah.
1: Right? There's this giant billboard that's ticking in real time, the national debt. And you just watch the number grow right before your eyes, and it's just your share, and the number just gets bigger and bigger. I'm just saying there is politically a perceived benefit to having this thing. Like I said, it does give cover to politicians who want to be able to say, you know, I don't want to tell you I'm voting against Medicare for All or, you know, food assistance or, you know, fixing crumbling infrastructure, whatever. I don't want to say no to these things and then have to tell voters, oh, I just said no because I don't share your values and these aren't my priorities. But if I can say no and I can hide behind the deficit and the national debt and all that stuff, it is convenient for politicians. Investors like it. Wall Street likes it, right? I mean, you can find countries around the world where the governments are running fiscal surpluses. Their budgets are balanced and even in surplus, but they continue to issue government securities. You say, wait a minute, I thought the whole point of issuing government securities was this is governments borrowing to cover deficits. But you got countries where the budget was in surplus and governments continue to issue securities. Why did they do that? And the answer was that sometimes Wall Street or investors start squawking. Where is my risk-free reward? Where is my government subsidy? Where's my handout? Give me back my securities.
0: I believe in a previous conversation you pointed out that Japan has been in serious deficit for, 30, 40 years now?
1: Yeah, so Japan has run persistent fiscal deficits, right? The deficit is the thing that happens each year, and then the debt, so-called, is the CDS receipt. It's the running total, right? The historical total. So yes, Japan, like the U.S., has been running fiscal deficits for better part of my lifetime.
0: Is there a political movement in Japan, cognate to ours, warning the Japanese public that their grandchildren are going to suffer?
1: Yep. You bet there is. Say you absolutely. This is a universal thing, really. And Japan has, the largest debt to GDP ratio of any major country in the world. It's around 240% debt to GDP. So we're sitting here in the U.S. at around 100%.
0: Yeah. Yeah.
1: So, yeah, it's much, much bigger. Now, the central bank, the Japanese central bank, the Bank of Japan, has purchased almost half of the entire stock of, they're called JGBs, Japanese government bonds. So in effect, you know, once the central bank buys the bonds, it's more or less as if the government never issued them in the first place, because they're right back on the government's books. And then it just becomes, you know, circular. The finance ministry pays the interest to the central bank. The central bank hands that interest back over to the government, and it all stays.
0: It's circular bookkeeping.
1: Yeah, I mean, it's the left pocket and the right pocket, and at that point, it doesn't matter. Mm. But what matters, again, is inflation. And so this is the real interesting thing about Japan, is that you've had a government running large, persistent deficit, spending more than it collects in tax revenue every single year for decade after decade after decade. And what the Japanese government has been fighting for the last 30, 35 years has been deflationary pressure. They couldn't get inflation up to the central bank's 2% target. It was only after COVID came along that Japan finally got, you know, inflation running hot enough so that it was approaching 2%. Now, here we are, as you and I are sitting here having this conversation today, and inflation in Japan is just a hair below 2%. Last month's number was 1.9%. So they're almost there, but not quite there. And they're sitting on, you know, the largest debt to GDP ratio in the developed world. So it can't be the case that big deficits or big persistent deficits or a large debt or a high debt to GDP ratio is in and of itself problematic. It becomes about, you know, every deficit is good for someone. This is the point I always try to make, because remember, the deficit is the thing that happens each year. Mm-hmm. It's the difference between outlays, how much the government spends into the economy relative to how much it subtracts back out, mainly through taxation. So in the U.S. right now, the government is spending about $7 trillion this fiscal year, and the government will collect about $5 trillion in tax revenue. So it's going to spend $7, add $7, and subtract away from us $5. So we're going to call that a government deficit, and people are going to see headlines that the government is running a $2 trillion deficit. What they won't get told is that on the other side of the government's deficit lies a financial surplus, right? Balance sheets have two sides. They only ever report the one side. They'll tell us the government's running a $2 trillion deficit. They won't remind us that that means the government is adding $2 trillion.

0: using parts of a $2 trillion deficit to improve health outcomes. We could build community health centers all across the country. We could shore up infrastructure. We could be doing all sorts of stuff that would provide benefits to a very different constituency. But what we do instead is these huge tax cuts that we got with this Trump administration that overwhelmingly benefit wealthier individuals. You got the interest payments overwhelmingly benefit wealthy individuals. So it's about, you know, priorities and how to best deploy those deficits so they leave us with something that actually makes us better off in the end. Better public hospitals, healthcare, infrastructure.
1: Final question. If the government weren't paying all that money in interest, theoretically, and this is brought up by people who are on that side of this discussion, then it could use that money for the purposes you're talking about.
0: Well, it can already do that. I mean, this is kind of the dirty little secret. People want to act like it's because we're paying $1 trillion in interest that we can't afford to do health care or deal with climate or make improvements to infrastructure or all the rest of it. It isn't the case. It's not a finite resource. Money is perhaps the greatest renewable resource man ever invented. I mean, we can make more of it, right? We don't run out. So we can spend $1 trillion on defense. We can spend $1 trillion on interest. We can spend $1 trillion on healthcare. We can spend $1 trillion. If the votes are there, if Congress is willing to write legislation and then vote to authorize the spending, they can spend virtually any amount of money they want. The constraint, the limit is inflation. That's the relevant constraint on government spending. It's not that there's a pool of money somewhere and there's only so much of it, and because we're spending on interest we can't spend on other priorities. It doesn't work like that. So you're right, though. I mean, is paying $1 trillion in interest a priority for me? No, it's a regressive form of fiscal stimulus. It's it widens and exacerbates income and wealth inequality. I'd zero that out as a matter of policy. Congress could vote to direct over time the elimination of interest expenditure. That's a policy choice.
1: Dr. Kelton, it's always great to talk to you. It's always educational, and I really appreciate at this point when this is back in the news that you have agreed to enlighten us again. Thanks so much.
0: Anytime. Thanks for having me.
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Just one apology this week of note. Tom Brady, the supposedly greatest quarterback of all time, swore several times on the air during a NFL broadcast for Fox. He said poop. Well, he didn't say poop, but you know what I mean. And then he said he remembered he's on live television. Excuse me, I was not expecting that. And then the fourth quarter, he called a pass, quote, an absolute piss missile. Brady then said, I'm actually kind of embarrassed. There's a lot of grandmas at home that probably aren't very happy with my mouth on Fox. I'm going to fix that. Sorry. I apologize, unquote. I don't know how you fix your mouth, but we'll figure it out before next week's edition of the show. Turns at this

same time over these same stations, or at a time of your choosing on your audio device of choice, including Substack. A tip of the show, chapeau to the San Diego and Hawaii desks. Thanks, as always, to Pam Halstead and to Thomas Walsh at WWNO in New Orleans. HarryShearer.com has a lot of stuff to watch and listen to that you may well enjoy. So does my YouTube channel. And I'm writing on Substack. And they're writing back. The show comes to you from Century Progress Productions and originates through the facilities of WWNO New Orleans, flagship station of the Changes Easy radio network. So long from the Crescent City.

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1: Hello, everybody. My name is Jorge Martinez, and this is KCBP Radio at 95.5, The Voice of the Valley, and I will be your DJ for the next hour. To start us off, we have a little bit of Tame Impala.

We dress a certain way, we walk a certain way, we talk a certain way, we paint a certain way, we make love a certain way. 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

All right, before I play this last song of the hour, I want to say thank you for tuning into KCBP at 95.5, the voice of the valley. I have been your DJ, Jorge Martinez.

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0: That's how the Grateful Dead opened up the second set on July 26, 1987, Anaheim Stadium in California. And that is how we are going to open up this program of the official tapes. This is a Grateful Dead radio program where we highlight and showcase official releases from the Grateful Dead's vault. And you can get that 7/26/87 show on a couple of platforms. It was released on CD and then it was also released on video. And you can catch that on View from the Vault Volume 4. Hey, I'm Corey, and now there is a new documentary out.
1: My name is Misha Richter. I'm a producer-director of the film Summer Tour.
0: The film follows young fans on the road during Dead & Company's 2023 final tour.
1: I was thinking I wanted to make something around the Grateful Dead experience, but I didn't want it to just be for deadheads, and I'm an artist, filmmaker, so I was looking for something to really focus on and have more intention than just the Grateful Dead experience.
0: The band Dead & Company included original members of the Grateful Dead. The documentary Summer Tour is a poetic documentary that follows Jerry and Annie, a magnetic young couple devoted to the music and community of the Grateful Dead, as they journey across America for Dead & Company's final tour. And throughout this hour, we're going to be talking with Misha Richter about the film Summer Tour.
1: I am a deadhead, and I was doing a lot of touring, and I know that a lot of the people you see in the film, you know, I know. So I kind of pulled stories that I had heard.
2: It's going well. So a great show. I've been sneaking into shows for like 35 years. I haven't bought a ticket for the whole tour.
1: I knew if I just sat down with, say, Hal and said, hey, talk to us about sneaking in. I knew he was going to have all this gold and these funny stories.
2: I got caught once and I had to walk around to the other side of the stadium and get in. I actually walked in backwards through the exit slowly and I made it in that way, which is a great trick people may roll their eyes at. But walking in slowly backwards with any kind of flow to a guy standing there, believe it or not, it tricks them and you get right in slowly. No panic, even when you're sneaking in at the regular gate, there's no panic.
1: And some things I didn't know toward the end, Buck Wild.
3: They call me Buck Wild.
1: He tells his story about when he first went to a show.
3: At my first show, something happened to me. Me and my friend ate an unmeasurable heroic amount of LSD.
1: Once he saw someone dancing in that way, he felt like that was it, and he was never gonna, you know, he was gonna dance like that, and he was gonna influence people to be themselves.
3: Since then, I felt I had a duty to dance.
1: I had no idea what he was gonna say there.
3: To keep the flame of love alive, you know, I'm doing my part.
1: You know, I had heard some of the stories. I knew about Matt Lilly's story in the Ghost Tour.
4: I don't know if anyone remembers, but there was a pandemic in 2020, and Summer Tour got canceled.
1: I knew that he went on tour that was canceled. He tried to get me to go to some of that, and I was like, I'm not going, there's no band.
4: I was like, well, you know what, tour got canceled, I'm gonna go anyway. I'm just gonna go anyway. You know, it was a good excuse to go on a road trip. So I drove to Cali, and then drove up the West Coast, and then made my way over to Boulder. I parked my van in the lot at Folsom, and opened up all of the car doors and the back hatch of the van, and played a show all the way through, top volume in my van, and like put the music in the air at the same time that the show would have started. And I realized that that was like a good routine to be on the whole tour. I'm gonna do this at every tour stop, you know? And I did, I started doing that, and I was on a tour schedule with a band that wasn't.
1: So, you know, that I knew about, and I knew that I wanted that story in because I thought that was a real example of the devotion that us deadheads have and the commitment to the music. I mean, that was such a diamond to just illustrate that devotion and dedication.
5: I feel like the Grateful Dead came here to wake people up. It's meant to wake people up to reconnect with spirit.
6: I think even though we weren't able to see Jerry perform, it's still a community and a type of music that just runs so deep that you can start at any day, any age, and tap in.
1: So I was looking for maybe main characters that I felt like we could we could view and experience this experience through their eyes. And I met Jerry and Annie dancing at a Bob Weir Wolf Brothers show, but we didn't really talk. We just danced together. And then later, a couple months later, I met them in San Francisco, like the other side of the country, at another Wolf Brothers show. It was Bob Weir's 75th birthday. And my intention of going out there was, I was hoping I would come across the kind of main characters. And then therefore that would really give me the drive to make this film. And they came up to me after the show, and I was really struck by their togetherness and how young they were. And then we started talking, and then we swapped information, and then we stayed in touch. We started FaceTiming. And then I realized their lives, I felt like there was more than just them on tour. It was their family and Jerry coming from the East Coast and Annie coming from the West Coast, and Annie's mom being a deadhead and Jerry's parents not being deadheads, and Jerry's being able to play the music and knowing the catalog and his devotion.
5: But I felt that at my first Grateful Dead show.
1: His knowledge of the different genres and where the music came from and how it came there. And
5: I realized that there's universal truths within every religion and every ideology and every philosophy.
1: His knowledge of history of America.
5: We're all one and we're all in this together. Talking with other people that have been on the road for a long time and been touring for a long time, it's been the best thing for my growth and development as a person.
1: So I think after, you know, spending some time with them and getting to know them, I really felt like, oh yeah, I think we can kind of tell this story of what that experience is of just going on tour, because that's all it is. We started filming a couple of days before and we stopped filming a couple of days after. We were very small budget, so the crew was four people. We rented two Winnebago, Ram Winnebago, like kind of Sprinter Winnebago'd up vans, and there was two in one van and two in the other van at all times, and we went on tour, you know. It's just we had sound equipment in one and we had the camera team in the other, and yeah, it was crazy. I mean, it was very difficult. You know, it's difficult enough just touring because you know, the band keeps moving and you got to keep moving. But then to also to make a film and have equipment and that kind of thing. Yeah, it was very difficult and hard, but great and lots of fun. And we just kept it very small. And that's why I was director, producer, driver, liaise with every venue, liaise with the band management for access. You know, and each venue we went to, you had to kind of like create that relationship early, get there as early as possible, create that relationship with the venue, make sure we're getting in, make sure everyone's cool, all the contracts are done. You know, it was a lot of that. We did have Lizzie Nastro, who's my main producer. She was in New York City, but she was always kind of on the phone and emailing and that kind of thing. So she was kind of our line producer, but not there, you know. I've been on tour before. I know what it's like. I know how to do that. And I had made one film before. So we just kind of put our experiences together and just winged it, man. And just tried to get as much as we could. Because, you know, it would happen so fast. It's like you get to the show, you try and get there early. You try and get a bit of the shakedown. What's going on? Can we film something before the gig? And then we got to liaise with the band. And where in the gig are they letting us film? Because we weren't allowed to film the whole concert. So, you know, and then after filming in the concert, okay, what are we doing? Are we dosing and then dancing the rest of the show? Or are we getting ready to film afterwards? And then like, you know, once the shows are over, it's like, we got to drive, like, you know, if we're lucky, 6 hours, you know, then do the do it all over again. So, you know, for 2.5 months, we were doing that on the road. I wasn't interested in making a documentary about Dead & Company. or the Grateful Dead per se. So there was that. So my intentions weren't focused on the band. And also, when I experience shows, I'm not so focused on visually the band. It's more sonically. So I don't really look at the stage much. I don't look at the big screens much. Every once in a while, I feel I need to plug in. I'm not really feeling, I'm like lost. So I go closer to the stage maybe, and I'll look a little bit or just try and get closer to be louder. But then I go amongst everyone dancing and our mosh pit, whatever you want to call it. So as the filmmaker and the artist, those were my intentions right from the beginning, that it was more sonically, is more the focus. The stars are the Deadheads that are keeping this whole thing going. And also, you know, so much of touring, like most of the time, you're not in the venue with the band, but you're on tour for 2.5 months. So as far as telling my story and making my film, yeah, those are my intentions from the beginning. And then also, we basically wouldn't have got any access with Dead & Company and in the shows if those weren't my intentions. And I didn't know that, but we managed to get a Zoom meeting with Bernie Cahill, who owns Activist Management, who's manager for Dead & Company, and Bob Weir, and many, many other artists. But, you know, before we were even going to go look for money or put this thing together, I wanted to know that we had access inside the shows. So through Chloe 70, my other producer, she helped me get this in the door with Bernie Cahill. And we had a Zoom meeting, and he didn't have his camera on, and he said, pitch it to me. And I pitched it to him with that idea. This isn't about the band. We're not talking to the band. We're not interviewing the band. No talking heads of the band. No, like, we weren't even going to have any archival footage, you know, just this is purely about the experience of touring through the Deadheads. He turned the camera on. He said, okay, you got my interest now. And I like that idea. And we never hear that. We get asked all the time about documentaries. And I mean, he even said to me that I'm the manager of Dead & Company, and I think it's boring to do a documentary about Dead & Company. So right away, we were aligned with them, and it was because of that that idea that this isn't, we're not showing the band. It's not about the band in that way. You know, it's certainly about the music, and the band is such a huge part of that. But it was more about using them just sonically. That music is helping our imagery and helping our stories be told through the Deadheads and this traveling family.
6: What the Grateful Dead created and what has happened since Jerry died in 95 is so much bigger than going to concerts. It's so much bigger than parking lots full of art and music. It's a very strong and thriving community. I see so much of myself at a younger age in the young generation.
0: Clips of the documentary summer tour, along with commentary from the director Misha Richter, following young fans on the road during Dead & Company's 2023 final tour. It's a poetic documentary that follows Jerry and Annie, a magnetic young couple devoted to the music and community of the Grateful Dead, as they journey across America for Dead & Company's final tour, blending in intimate stories with images from the road. The film captures the essence of the Deadhead experience. 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

Carla Begonias prompts a superb jam that matches the atmosphere perfectly, as one participant put it. Hot, overcast, but very bright. Scarlett Begonia sneaks into a fine fire on the mountain that segues into a high-energy Samson and Delilah. Scarlett Begonia is going into Fire on the Mountain into Samson and Delilah, recorded June 16th, 1985, Greek Theater, University of California, from the new box set Out of the Grateful Dead's Vault, Summer Magic, 1985. Earlier in the program, we heard more about the new documentary, Summer Tour. We heard from director Misha Richter. You can get the full interview over at our website, officialtapes.com. Just go to the soundboards page.

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11: 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My name is Steve Scrove, and my co-host David Feldman is under the weather. He's not with us, but we've got our intrepid producer, Hannah Feldman, with us. Hello, Hannah.
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13: Hello. It's voting season, listeners. Back up your vote with specific demands on the candidates of your choice, unless you want to write in your own choice.
11: First up on the program today, we welcome back Dr. Feroz Sidwa, one of the American doctors who's worked in war-torn Gaza. He is one of the subjects of the new documentary, American Doctor, directed by Po Si Tang. American Doctor is playing in theaters around the country. In addition to Dr. Sidwa, the film chronicles the experience of Dr. Mark Perlmutter, a Jewish American, and Dr. Thera Ahmad, who is Palestinian American. They work out of Nasser Hospital in Khan Yunis in the southern section of the Gaza Strip, the last large hospital left standing in the rubble of Gaza. The film really gives you a visceral sense of the horror that has been visited upon the civilian population of Gaza, especially the children. We'll speak to Dr. Sidwa about the events depicted in the film, as well as his latest assessment of the death undercount in Gaza. Then, in the midst of the AI boom, NVIDIA, the chip maker, has become the most profitable company on planet Earth. So what do companies in late-stage capitalism do with all their extra cash? Do they make capital investments? Pay their workers more? Shore up their pension plans? No, they buy back their own stock to raise their stock price. We welcome back William Lozonik, who has written extensively about the financialization of the U.S. economy and will clue us in as to what exactly is going on at NVIDIA and the rest of corporate America. As always, somewhere in the middle, we'll check in with our tireless corporate crime reporter, Russell Mokhiber. But first, we are rejoined by an American doctor who's worked in Gaza. Hannah?
12: Dr. Feroz Sidwa is a general trauma and critical care surgeon in California. He is also a humanitarian surgeon who has worked in Palestine, Ukraine, Haiti, Zimbabwe, and Burkina Faso. He most recently volunteered at Nasser Medical Complex in Khan Yunis, Gaza. He was blocked from entering Gaza by Israel's Shin Bet intelligence service in November 2025, and his work in Gaza is featured in the new documentary film, American Doctor. Welcome back to the Ralph Nader Radio Hour, Dr. Feroz Sidwa.
14: Thanks for having me. Great to be with you.
13: Welcome indeed, Feroz. And before we get to your film, which has played in 190 theaters already in the United States, titled American Doctor, I want to delve deeply into the vast death undercount in Gaza by the Israeli mass slaughter genocide. We've discussed this a lot in our past programs, but now we're going to come up with some ranges. So listeners, you've heard me say that the Hamas Ministry of Health figure is very qualified in the sense that it only lists named deceased reported by hospitals and morgues, and they have admitted that they cannot obviously name the tens of thousands under the rubble or blown to bits by Israeli bombs and artillery, and the number of people who die as a collateral result. Well, no food, no water, no electricity, no fuel, no health care, no medicines, and those figures remain very, very speculative, except that historically around the world, the collateral damage is often greater than the damage directly by military violence, such as bombing apartment buildings, markets, schools in Gaza, as well as relief organizations, hundreds of mosques, and on and on. Dr. Sidwa, listeners, has compiled all the various estimates by UN agencies, international relief groups, universities, to try and come up with more realistic ranges. He has compiled three reports that are on the website Zeteo, Z-E-T-E-O, under the title The Truth About Gaza's Death. And the three reports, the first one's called How We Got There, and the second is A Gross Undercount, and the third is What Do We Actually Know? So if you're interested, you can go to Zeteo, Z-E-T-E-O, website for the details, the documentation, the footnotes. Very, very meticulous compilation. So I want to ask you what's on the minds of a lot of our listeners, because the press sticks to the 75,000 estimate dead in Gaza, even though they all know it's a vast undercount. Even though a explosive expert, Professor Paul Rogers from Bradford University in England, said that the TNT equivalent dropped on Gaza, an area the size geographically of Philadelphia with 2.2 million people crowded together. It was equivalent to 8 Hiroshima bombs. And he added that they're much deadlier because they're much more targeted on the crowding place where the refugees and people fleeing the violence in Gaza are totally exposed. No shelter, no air raid places they can escape to, no fire departments to put out fires raging throughout the urban areas of Gaza. Every day I pick up reports, Feroz, and the New York Times just repeats the vast undercount of the Ministry of Health. So does the Washington Post, Wall Street Journal, AP, even the Independent Press has done that, without noting what the Hamas Ministry of Health has recognized, that this is a very, very limited criteria of named deceased that they are totaling from day to day. So let me ask you the basic question. What is it that we do know about the range of death in Gaza since October 2023? What is it that we do know in terms of ranges from the violent impact of the bombings and the resulting side effects that have resulted in diseases and injuries? And this is without minimizing that almost everybody in Gaza who has survived is either sick or injured at one level or another, as you have noticed from your tours of duty, crumbling Gaza hospitals. So what is it that we do know?
14: Yeah, so like you said, the Ministry of Health in Gaza, it releases a list periodically of people whose names are known who have been killed by violence. And their names are known because either one of two things happened. One is that their body was taken to a hospital, or they were in a hospital when they died. Or two, an investigation was done, which has some pretty strict criteria. It has to be like two non-first degree relatives, and they have to meet with a judge, and there's a long process. So that's the list of people that they release. But like you mentioned, I wrote these articles for Zeteo, and I know most people don't have a subscription to that, so if they want the PDFs, they can just email me and I can send them to them. But the Ministry of Health's count is very limited for some of the reasons that you mentioned. Number one, it just can't count people that never arrive at a hospital. So if you are in a building and it collapses, you know, there have been some famous stories in the past few months of people finally managing to uncover the remains of many hundreds of people in apartment buildings in Gaza City. Well, none of those people are on the list of Ministry of Health dead, nor can they be. They're just bones at this point. There's no way to identify them without extensive technology that doesn't exist in Gaza. So there's people buried under the rubble, and most of their remains have just decomposed at this point. There's just no way to know who they are, and there never will be. So they just can't show up on that list. The second, and I think probably the largest category, is people who were killed during the most intensive phases of destruction, especially in the north, and their families just buried them because there was no point in taking somebody who had been ripped into or had their head ripped off, or, you know, just obviously people who were just obviously dead. When the Israelis are destroying and shooting everybody that goes outside, there's not really much point to hauling that person's body to the hospital and asking if they're dead. They're obviously dead. So those people were just buried and then they moved on. And there's not a whole lot of reason for a Palestinian family that's struggling to find water and food every day right now. So there's a lot of reason that people who, and there's other reasons as well, but Those are probably the two most important ones. There's a lot of reasons that people just wouldn't show up on this list. So to get around that problem, this is a normal problem in warfare and vast societal destruction, especially in a poor country, and especially in a sustained level of conflict. Like, I just got back from Ethiopia 2 weeks ago, and they had the exact same problem there during the serious war in the north in Tigray. So to get around this, conflict epidemiologists have several different types of studies that they can do. One is what's called, I won't give the technical details, but one is what's called a capture-recapture analysis. One of those was done by a team in London mostly, and they found that the Ministry of Health is undercounting deaths in Gaza by about 40%, meaning that now the death toll is well over 100,000. And then again, this just emphasizes, this is only the death toll from violence. It doesn't include, like you said, the what are called the indirect causes of death, when you rip a society to shreds like Gaza was. But their study still has significant limitations, which we could talk about, but I think we talked about them last time I was on, so I don't want to repeat myself. The other major study that was done is a household survey called the Gaza Mortality Survey, which basically went door to door in Gaza and tried to sample the population. This study also has a lot of major problems with it. I think it's quite obvious that it's a major undercount, still a major undercount of the deaths, but despite its major problems and despite it still being a major undercount, it still finds that about, I think it's 35%, that the Ministry of Health is undercounting by 35%. So those are the two main scientific studies that have been done to try and get around this limitation of the Ministry of Health. Both of these studies still, like I said, have serious limitations, and I think it's quite clear to any thinking person who studies these issues and has any experience of Gaza that they're still both dramatic undercounts. There has been one very, very small attempt, and not the most rigorous thing, but also, like I said, it's the only one, to adjust these numbers for peculiarities of the Gaza Strip. That attempt takes the death toll up, just from violence, up to over 200,000. And again, for reasons that are technical in nature and probably would bore most people, it's very likely that even that could be an undercount. And then, as far as I can tell, I think a reasonable upper limit of the number killed by violence, again, not including indirect deaths, a reasonable upper limit I can come up with is 437,000. And again, the details are in that Zateo piece if anybody wants to read it. But as far as anybody can tell, 19% of journalists in Gaza have been killed. And since we know journalists are being heavily, very heavily targeted, to my mind, it's unlikely that the general population has been killed a higher percentage than 19%. And 19% of Gaza is 437,000 people. So that's a likely upper limit of the deaths from violence.
13: It's impossible. You want to give that number again?
14: The likely upper limit is 437,000. I'm not saying that's the number that died. It's probably not. But it's very unlikely that more than 437,000 people were killed by violence in Gaza. And to my mind, I think we can say with scientific certainty that at least 100,000 has been killed by violence in Gaza. I think it's a perfectly reasonable reading of the scientific literature that more than 200,000 people. And like I said, it's unlikely that more than 437,000 killed. So if I had to give an estimate of violent deaths in Gaza, it would be between 200 and 400,000 people have been killed, which is an astonishing number. That's between 10 and 20% of Gaza's population. And again, that's not including deaths from deprivation.
13: Yes, for example, no insulin for people who have diabetes, no cancer medicines, no antibiotics, no hospitals left, but most of the hospitals and morgues have been blown up, including a lot of cemeteries. So we're dealing with a situation for us that doesn't apply to any other country. The press has no problem estimating how many people in Syria died under the Assad dictatorship, how many in the Sudan, how many in Ukraine, but they're okay with vast undercount of the Palestinian victims. And of course, it isn't just the journalists. They've killed hundreds of healthcare workers, physicians, nurses, assistants. They've killed hundreds of UNRWA food and healthcare relief workers under the United Nations. They have blown up 800 mosques. The devastation is unparalleled in human history, some commentators have said.
14: Yeah, Ralph,
13: never
14: can
13: been
14: I just...
13: an area that small.
14: Yeah.
13: And you have statistics on how the greater percentages compare with Ukraine. You want to give that?
14: Yeah, sure. But just before we get to that, the UN just released an updated number that 61 million tons of rubble have been generated by the U.S.-Israeli assault on Gaza. That, as far as I can tell, that is more than all of the rubble, and I hope people will listen to this, that is more than all of the rubble generated by every single conflict in the entire world in the past 18 years. Gaza is the size of the city of Philadelphia. It is actually smaller than the city of Kyiv in Ukraine. It's the capital of Ukraine. The level of destruction that has been visited on this place, there's just nothing, it's impossible to find an equivalent to this anywhere else. It's completely outrageous. So to compare the killing of civilians in Ukraine versus in Gaza, well, let me just give you the comparisons that I've done, not necessarily to Ukraine, but so Air Wars is a British non-governmental research firm. They look into how air campaigns affect civilians. Now, they studied the first 25 days of the assault on Gaza, just October 7th to 31st of 2023. They issued a report about it, but they issued it before they had finished studying all of the harm incidents in that time period. So they sent me the completed data, and I looked through it. So in just those 25 days, between 6,300 and 8,100 civilians were killed that they can determine from their open source methods. If you compare this to the deadliest month for civilians that they had ever studied before, which was Iraq in, I believe it was March of 2017, the rate of killing of civilians in Gaza between October 7th and 31st was 88 to 113 times higher than the deadliest months for civilians ever documented by Air Wars previous. Again, we're talking about two orders of magnitude difference between what's going on in Gaza and the previous deadliest place that they'd ever studied. That was for civilians generally. But Air Wars also investigates plenty of other conflicts. For example, the conflict in Ukraine. In the first 79 days of the Russian invasion of Kharkiv province, which is in the eastern side of Ukraine, Amnesty International described this as a relentless, indiscriminate, massive artillery fire and missile strikes. And they're right about that. That's exactly what it was. It was completely indiscriminate and insane. If you look at the comparison between Kharkiv in those first 80 days and Gaza in those first 25 days, the rate of killing of children in Gaza was 114 to 118 times higher than in Kharkiv. And that's adjusting for the fact that there are a higher percentage of children in Gaza. That's adjusting for that. If you look at Ukraine as a whole, you find basically the same thing, but in fact, much, much worse. The rate of killing of children in Gaza is hundreds of times higher than it is in Ukraine. And then the most, to me, the most shocking one, the most shocking comparison is that Air Wars studied the ISIS, Russian, and U.S. assault on Syria. And they found that, again, if I'm remembering the exact time right, it was that March of 2016 was the deadliest month for children that they had ever studied anywhere. So that's the 31 days of March of 2016. In the first 25 days of the U.S.-Israeli assault on Gaza, the rate of killing of children was 71 to 142 times higher than in the deadliest month they had ever studied for children anywhere else. And just to put these numbers in a little bit of perspective, because I know, you know, when you're talking about rates and hundreds of differences, it can be confusing. But I hope people will listen to this. If you look at Russia's invasion of Ukraine versus Israel's invasion of Gaza, Russian forces killed the same percentage of children in Ukraine in 10 months as the U.S. and Israel kill in Gaza every 18 to 37 hours. I'll say that again. Russian forces kill the same percentage of Ukraine's children in 10 months as the percentage of children in Gaza killed every 18 to 37 hours by the U.S. Israelis.
13: And listeners should know that the U.S. weapons paid by you, the taxpayer, made this all possible for the Israeli regime under Netanyahu to inflict its genocide and such devastating fatalities, injuries, and deprivation of food, medicine, and water, and all the other things that people survive. Anyway, let's go to the new documentary. I noticed that Lila Fidel interviewed the producer on NPR on August 24th, Morning Edition. The documentary is called American Doctor. It's called An Intimate and Unflinching Look at the Decimated Healthcare System in Gaza Under Israeli Assault. And it focuses on the work you did, the work your colleague Mark Perlmutter, an orthopedic surgeon from North Carolina, in hospitals in Gaza, and a Palestinian American doctor So I'm going to transmit this over to a filmmaker in his own right, our one and only Steve.
11: Thanks, Ralph. Yeah, we're going to move now from numbers to pictures, and we're going to start by playing the trailer for American Doctor, which is premiered at the Sundance Film Festival last January. It's playing in theaters all around the country and around the world as it qualifies for Oscar consideration. So, Jimmy, let's play that trailer, and even though we know it's just audio, I think you'll get the sense of it.
1: I want to take you through what Gaza looks like when a hospital's totally overwhelmed. You're getting waves of patients. Who do you prioritize? When do you have to treat them? Got no pain medicine to give the people whose legs have been blown off.
15: Three surgeons all working on one little girl for, what, 2.5 hours? And she's probably going to lose her right leg, left leg, and her left arm.
4: And she's starting to wake up. Let's get her warm.
8: As a Jewish physician, I knew nothing about Gaza. Like most Americans, I thought everybody out here were nothing but terrorists, because that's what I was told.
16: I'm not Israeli, I'm not Palestinian, I'm not Christian, I'm not Muslim, I'm not Jewish. I don't really have any connection to it. But as an American, I just don't want my government involved in crimes.
1: I'm a Palestinian, I'm not a spokesperson, I'm a human being, I'm a U.S. doctor who wants to see babies like my babies not be killed anymore.
17: What surprised me most was how the carnage was focused on journalists, healthcare workers, and children.
18: This bomb.
19: Where was that?
16: That bomb hit the building.
19: There was a 15-year-old kid ready for discharge that was incinerated.
16: And if I had gone down and been changing that kid's dressing, there would have been three bodies and I would have been one of them.
1: When they hit a hospital, that's a deep tragedy that people will feel in the community for the foreseeable future. We're just asking that hospitals not be targeted. Why that conversation is derailed in the United States is beyond me.
7: We do not have to accept that as Americans.
14: The United States could stop sending jet fuel, bombs, all sorts of weapons. This is a political problem. We need a political solution.
19: We're a good pair. You talk intelligently and I talk emotionally.
1: It's on us to make sure that their stories are told.
20: I couldn't go to Palestine.
21: I got rejected. And then I come back to the United States and get detained by the Department of Homeland Security.
8: This is what my tax dollars did. What your tax dollars did. What my neighbor's tax dollars did. They have the right to know the truth.
19: Faro's the right one to listen to. He is about fairness, and he is about doing the right thing.
15: You know we're not dating, right? You don't have to talk me up this much. Yeah. I just met her 5 minutes ago. Yeah.
11: That was the trailer for American Doctor. Dr. Sidwa, talk about your compatriots there, starting with the first voice we hear there, the Palestinian-American from Chicago, Dr. Thayer Ahmad.
14: Yeah, Thayer, he's an emergency room physician in Chicago. He's a Palestinian-American. He was born in Chicago, raised there. He's a great guy. He's a really, really impressive human being. He's a leader in his community. He's a very vocal advocate for his community, not just in Gaza, but he works mostly in his community in Chicago. So he's really wonderful. He and I, unfortunately, we never were able to work in Gaza together. And then we were scheduled to work in the West Bank on an educational project together. But then we started bombing Iran, and so that got nixed. But hopefully at some point, he and I can go to Palestine and he can introduce me to his family.
11: He had the same credentials as you and Dr. Perlmutter, but he was in at one point, and then he couldn't go back a second time. Talk about that.
14: Yeah, actually, just I know what you mean by saying he had the same credentials, but actually he has better credentials than me and Mark because he's Palestinian. You know, he's going to volunteer with Palestinians right in the Gaza Strip. And medical care, anybody can imagine this themselves. If you go to a hospital and all of a sudden there's this random foreigner who doesn't know your culture and doesn't even speak your language, who's trying to figure out what's wrong with you, this makes it quite difficult. That's what happens when I show up in Gaza. But there, he speaks the language, he knows the culture well, et cetera, et cetera. So he actually is a much better physician in Gaza than I am, just for that reason alone. But yeah, because he's a Palestinian, he is forbidden from entering the Gaza Strip, which is just an absolute outrage. He should have priority on entering the Gaza Strip. But yeah, the Israelis continue to block him. To be fair, now they're also blocking me, but they continue to block him from entering Gaza. And now, again, I just want to emphasize, not just him, but almost all Palestinians are blocked from entering Gaza. Almost all Palestinians who live abroad are blocked from entering Gaza right now.
11: Talk about the opening scene. It's with Dr. Perlmutter, and he's showing the director of the film. The director is Posi Tang. an image of casualties he's photographed on his iPad. Can you describe that scene to our listeners?
14: Yeah, I want to emphasize to people that this is not a gory movie. This movie is nothing, you know, like Saving Private Ryan is a much bloodier movie than this. But nevertheless, this movie is, it's a tough watch sometimes because the things you see, like what Mark shows at the very beginning, are difficult. They are scenes of dead bodies, not bodies that have been ripped to shreds, but bodies that are just dead. And it forces you to realize what our bombs do to people. You know, our bombs are not made of magic and pixie dust. They cause pressure waves, they cause blast injury, they cause all sorts of death and destruction. And that's what Mark is trying to, in that opening scene, Mark is trying to get the director, Poe, to understand that if she blurs these images, if she pixelates them, if she refuses to show people what it looks like to kill children and what dead children actually look like and forces people to look, to really just to look, that she'll be doing people a disservice. And you hear it at the end of the trailer when he's saying people have a right to know the truth. Well, the truth is pretty uncomfortable. And so, yeah, that's what the opening scene, the last line in the trailer is from the opening scene of the movie. And that scene sets the tone for the rest of the film. Yeah.
11: So you worked out of Nasser Hospital, which is, I believe, the last hospital standing in Gaza, in Khan Yunis, located in the southern part of the Gaza Strip. Is that correct?
14: Yeah. So Khan Yunis, the Gaza Strip is so small that you could walk up and down it in a day. I mean, it's really not a big place, like we mentioned. But Khan Yunis is right in the middle. There were really no major hospitals anywhere south of that. But the Gaza Strip, the main core of it was Gaza City, which was in the north. And that was where 80% of the medical capacity was. It's also where 60% of the population lived. And it's basically gone. I mean, it's, you know, for all intents and purposes, doesn't exist. The biggest hospital in Gaza was Shifa, which was, I think it was a 750-bed medical complex, which is enormous. That would make it the seventh biggest hospital in California. So it's a really, really big place. This place has been ripped to shreds. It basically doesn't function anymore. If you look at the WHO reports, they call it a partially functioning hospital, which is absurd. They've moved the emergency room over to some of the outpatient clinics, and I think they do surgery in a dentist's office. From what I understand, it's completely ridiculous to even pretend this is a hospital. But so for now, the biggest hospital in the Strip is Nasser Medical Complex in Khan Yunis. Yeah, and it's a 250-bed medical complex. There's a much, much smaller hospital north of there called Aqsa Martyrs Hospital, which is, I think, 50 or 60 beds. I'm forgetting exactly now.
11: But in this one, they only had two operating rooms are functioning. There's only one X-ray machine. It's very
14: at Aqsa, yeah, so at Aqsa Martyrs Hospital, there are two ORs, and there's basically no functional equipment left at all. At Nasser Medical Complex, we had six operating rooms, and was it six? Yeah, we had six ORs. And, you know, when I was there, the hospital had enough supplies and functioning equipment for me to be able to do trauma surgery. Like, the main thing that I do is I stop people from bleeding to death. But that's a pretty low bar. Like, just not bleeding to death and dying is a low bar for medical care. Most of these people are being injured by bombs. So they're being thrown through things. They're being twisted and turned in all sorts of ways. So they have traumatic brain injuries. They have spinal cord injuries. They have orthopedic injuries. And I can't do any of those operations because there's not the equipment that's needed. And now what I'm told by my colleagues that work there is that it's even getting to the point that Nasser can't even provide hemorrhage control for people. So...
11: Nasser was actually, by the end of the film, even Nasser is attacked. In one point, there's a missile that hits a surgical floor where the Israelis contended that a terrorist was being treated. Now, it's a war crime to bomb a hospital. The Israelis are claiming that there were weapons caches in the basements and that there are people, Hamas fighters, moving weapons through the hospital. Did you see anything like that happening when you were there?
14: No, this is all complete nonsense. Not only did I not see it, but neither has anyone else who worked in Gaza's hospitals. So I'll just tell you, like, in, it would have been July of 2024, and then again in October of 2024, me and a group of other American healthcare workers who worked in Gaza sent the Biden administration an open letter. We sent a similar open letter to Trump in October of last year. So on the Trump letter, if I remember the numbers right, there's 154 signatories. So 154 American healthcare workers who've worked in the Gaza Strip. All of us said, we've never seen anything that even remotely approaches militarization of a hospital. And just to be clear, not only that, I'm pretty sure I've never even seen a combatant, like an injured combatant in Gaza's hospital. It's possible I did, and if I did, I would treat them just like I treat anybody else. But almost everybody that comes to a hospital in Gaza comes with their families. And, you know, you can say whatever you like about Hamas. They're certainly not dragging their wives out to the battlefield. That's just completely silly. So, no, this is just total nonsense.
11: Well, we have to wrap up here in a moment, but I just wanted to touch on one more thing. The film is dedicated to the 1,700 healthcare workers, Palestinian healthcare workers, who've been killed during the conflict. Talk about the Palestinian healthcare workers who've been working under these conditions, separated from their families. There's one particularly poignant interlude in the film where a healthcare worker keeps getting calls from his home about his sick baby daughter. Can you just talk briefly about that?
14: Yeah, he's relaying this story to Mark that happened at the beginning of the genocide when he was at Shifa Hospital. This anesthesiologist was at Shifa Hospital, and he was working. There were big mass casualty events going on, and he couldn't leave his work, and people kept calling him and saying, "Your daughter is sick." And he said, "She'll be fine. She'll be fine. Don't worry." And finally, they call him, and they start screaming. They say, "You know, you need to come here." And he came to her, and as he found her, and she was sick to the point that she died, actually, at that point. She was 10 months old. There's no reason this child should have died, but this is what happens when you destroy the medical capacity that's used. Medical care, the most effective medical care that human beings provide to each other, is provided to small children so that they can reach the age of 5. At that point, they become a bit more robust, and they can survive the challenges that the world throws at them, and to pregnant women. Those are the two groups that benefit most from medical care. When you destroy a medical system, and just to be clear, it's not that Israel bombed one hospital once, and I know you weren't trying to imply that that's what happened, but like even Nasser itself is a good example. Nasser was laid siege to in February of 2024. Then it was laid siege to again in March of 2024. Then it was bombed on March 23rd, 2025. That's when I was almost killed there. Then it was bombed in May of 2025, if I'm remembering the month correctly. Then it was bombed in a very famous quadruple strike that was actually videotaped and then analyzed by the BBC in August of 2025. That's just one place. You know, this one hospital that was laid siege to twice, then bombed. I mean, it's just completely outrageous. And this is hardly unique to Nasser. This is literally every hospital in Gaza. And not just the hospitals. Most of the clinics have been destroyed. Most of the pharmaceutical warehouses have been destroyed. Most of the veterinary medicine spots have been destroyed. So when you attack a healthcare system like this, you're basically condemning women and children to die. There's no other effect that it could even be expected to have. You know, the same goes with the destruction of Gaza's sewage system. It's the destruction of its educational system, the destruction of the water treatment facilities, the destruction of almost all of the housing in Gaza, the destruction of the entire arable land and food distribution system, the destruction of almost every bakery in Gaza, the destruction of every chicken farm, the destruction of, you know, it just goes on and on and on. Everything that sustains life, especially for an urbanized population, has been destroyed. And that's why the vast majority of international experts consider this to be genocidal.
13: The larger picture here is there have been studies, most recently one out of the UN, that the Israeli Netanyahu regime deliberately targets infants and children with snipers. And they deliberately target children.
11: The film is American Doctor. Hannah, tell us where people can find it.
12: So at the moment, American Doctor is screening at theaters across the country and internationally, what one would presume. You can go to americandoctorfilm.com to find a screening, to find a screening with a Q&A. Those are still going on. And if it's not screening near you, you can actually request a screening. There's a form you can fill out to request a screening, which is pretty cool. So that's at americandoctorfilm.com. And it will be available for streaming in the near future. That'll be at watermelonpictures.com. Watermelon Pictures is the production company that produced American Doctor.
11: We've talked a lot about numbers. These are the pictures. And believe me, it is... Well, like Dr. Sidwa said, it is not gory, but it's still horrible, and we should know this.
14: Can I just add one thing? The film, it's mostly, its theatrical run was basically the last month and a half, but this is an independent film, and it's shown in independent theaters, and it's had a very high rate of return for the theaters that have played it. You know, people have filled up the seats, in other words.
13: Before we close, is there anything you want to say to our listeners about what they can do about all this?
14: You know, I mean, being politically active is the only, you know, actually, I think it was Ralph Nader that used to say, if you're not turned on to politics, politics will turn on you. So it's necessary to be involved, not just with electoral politics, but with citizen organization and, you know, people. I think it was in the trailer when I said that we just don't have to accept these things as Americans. We don't. We don't have to accept that our government forces us to subsidize the mass murder of children and the destruction of an entire society. So if you're not happy about that situation, get actively involved. There are plenty of groups. There's the Institute for Middle East Understanding. There's Jewish Voice for Peace. There's Not in Our Name. There's A New Policy. There are all sorts of citizens groups that are working on these matters, but they need people, they need money, they need people with expertise, and they need dedicated people who are interested in working on these.
13: And they need citizens back home putting the heat on their two senators and representatives and collectively on all 535 members. There's no reason why the Democrats can't have shadow hearings in the House and Senate with great press coverage on these grisly subjects. We've been speaking with Dr. Feroz Sidwa, a surgeon in California who has been to Gaza under the most perilous conditions and who has been a feature in the new film out called American Doctor. Thank you very much, Feroz, and we hope to hear from you again soon as you continue your studies on the collateral effects of the violent genocide on defenseless Palestinians in Gaza.
14: Thanks, everyone. Great to be with you.
11: We've been speaking with Dr. Feroz Sitwa. We will link to his work at RalphNaderRadioHour.com. When we come back, our next guest calls the stock buyback of $150 billion by the most valuable company in the world, NVIDIA, both stock market manipulation and a protection racket. But first, let's check in with our corporate crime reporter, Russell Mokyber.
0: From the National Press Building in Washington, D.C., this is your Corporate Crime Reporter Morning Minute for Friday, October 2, 2026. I'm Russell Mokyber. New York State, one of the largest markets for gambling in the United States, escalated its fight against prediction markets by suing Polymarket's domestic arm, alleging that the Bet on Nearly Everything site was illegally running a gambling operation. That's according to a report in the Wall Street Journal. The state where Polymarket and its chief rival Kalshi are based has aggressively sought to rein in the rapidly growing industry. Attorney General Letitia James has brought lawsuits against competitors with similar claims, and New York City Council Speaker Julie Menin has raised a possible investigation into the company's marketing practices. For the Corporate Crime Reporter, I'm Russell Mokyber.
11: Thank you, Russell. Welcome back to the Ralph Nader Radio Hour. I'm Steve Scrovan, along with Hannah and Ralph. Our next guest calls the latest $150 million stock buyback of NVIDIA both stock market manipulation and a protection racket. Hannah?
12: William Lozonik is Professor Emeritus of Economics at the University of Massachusetts Lowell and co-founder and president of the Academic Industry Research Network, a nonprofit research organization. His recent work includes predatory value extraction, how the looting of the business corporation became the U.S. norm, and how sustainable prosperity can be restored, and investing in innovation, fronting predatory value extraction in the U.S. corporation. Welcome back to the Ralph Nader Radio Hour, William Lozonik.
18: Well, thank you. It's good to be here.
13: Welcome back, Bill. The news of the day is NVIDIA, the richest corporation in the world, has added $150 billion to buy back its stock. That's the largest single buyback in corporate history. This is added to $80 billion to its buyback program earlier. And you founded the academic critique of buybacks, how they don't create jobs, how they enhance the metrics for executive compensation, and how in so many ways they produce unproductive use of massive amounts of capital, which of course comes from consumer dollars originally. So could you give us your view on this massive buyback by NVIDIA and what that money could have been used for by NVIDIA?
18: Okay, so let me make a number of points here. So first of all, as you said, it's a program which to buy back $150 billion by the end of 2028, but it's in addition to $85 billion that they have already authorized, so that makes $235 billion. And it means that at any point in time, on any day, NVIDIA can go into the open market and ask its broker to buy back shares. The last time I looked, it can do under the SEC quote-unquote regulation, which goes back to 1982. It can do about 8 or 9 billion a day, day after day after day, just buying back its stock, inflating its stock price, basically manipulating its stock price. When it issued this press release a couple days ago about the buyback, one of the things it says that it's returning capital to shareholders. I mean, Jensen Huang, who's the founder and CEO of NVIDIA, knows that's nonsense. The only time they ever raised money from shareholders on the stock market was in their IPO in 1999, January 1999, and that was $40 million. One of his co-founders, Curtis Priam, there were three co-founders, one of them sold all his stock in 2006 for about $30 million. It's estimated that if he had held the stock to the present, it would be worth $70 billion. So if those people who originally bought the stock at the IPO had held on to it, you don't need to return anything else to them. They've got plenty and plenty of money for holding on. So this is just a manipulation of the stock market. Now, a couple different reasons why they do it. First of all, they give out lots of stock to their employees. And in 2025, there is about 119 million shares that went out to employees that is diluting shareholding, but they did about 360 shares repurchased. So it's more than the dilution. But even offsetting the dilution, there's no theory that supports this, because if you're going to give your workers, your employees, the incentive to get the stock price up because they're going to gain when, in this case, their awards vest, then, you know, that should show up for shareholders on the stock market in a higher share price, which they benefit from. The workers benefit as well. So why does NVIDIA then have to go in and offset that dilution? This should have shown up. And in NVIDIA's case, it does show up in higher earnings, massive earnings that they're generating. So that's even that reason is nonsense. The other reason is basically, which is kind of more fundamental, and it's the same reason that Tim Cook, when he was CEO of Apple, and now the chairman, did about $900 billion of stock buybacks, is to keep his job. Nelson Wang, although he's the founder of NVIDIA, has 3.58% of the shares and votes, because it's a single class shares. And anytime the hedge funds can come in with their wolf packs and just throw him out. And even though there's no evidence of active threats against them, this has been going on for four decades, that companies prophylactically do these buybacks. It's like it's basically a protection racket. They do the buybacks so they can keep their jobs. Now, when NVIDIA does all these buybacks and it's got massive amount of profits, I can't use, even with all the profit, it was $118 billion in the first three quarters of this year. Last year, it was $120 billion for the whole year just in profits. When they do these buybacks, it raises the bar for everybody else to try to keep their stock price up. So it has an effect on all the other companies out there that have profits or that can even borrow money to do buybacks to try to keep their stock price up. Now, the last thing I'll say is one of the things that they could be doing with their shares, with this money, there's lots of different things, but one of the things is that NVIDIA is just a chip designer. They don't manufacture their own chips. Most of their advanced chips, almost all their advanced chips, are manufactured by TSMC in Taiwan, the world's leading chip fabrication company. The same is true for Apple's chips. Intel, as I think everybody knows, has fallen on hard times, and Matt Hopkins and I wrote several articles on this a few years ago. That's because of all the buybacks they did over the years. Well, they were not actually investing in the capabilities to keep up with MC and Samsung Electronic. In 2021, when Pat Gelsinger came in, he was the first CEO who came into a company that I know of and told the board that he would take the job, but no more buybacks. He was a production guy. He was kicked out, I think, mainly because he had become too much of the face of the Biden administration with the CHIPS Act when Trump got elected, and now there's the Bhutan, but really the same strategy. They're trying to get back on track. And as people probably know, the government or Trump, whatever that equation there is, bought 10% of Intel just over a year ago. Just after that, NVIDIA put $5 billion into Intel for developing its capabilities to produce chips. And also there was an agreement to co-design chips. $5 billion is not much when you need $100 billion to get back on track in the fabrication sector and to catch up with TSMC. So I would have thought, and the thought that this would have been in NVIDIA's interest to have a second source to TSMC for its chips, then it would be putting 30, 40, 50, even 100 billion into Intel. And if that's not going to be done by NVIDIA, then the government, not this government, however, should come in there and have an industrial policy to turn things around and get companies like NVIDIA ban the stock buybacks and say, there's a lot of good ways, and I could give many, many more ways in which you can invest in the productive capabilities in the United States.
13: Well, let's clarify this for our listeners, Bill. It's been said by some experienced people that when a company announces a big stock buyback, that's a sign of poor management. And they mean by that that the company hasn't found more productive ways to use that money, shoring up the pension, giving more money to the workers, doing more research and development, all kinds of other productive ways, whereas a stock buyback doesn't create a job. It's just a financial indulgence for the bosses of the company. So what could NVIDIA have done with that money specifically to earn the label of productivity?
18: Well, first of all, in NVIDIA's case right now, despite, I mean, the massive amounts of money that are being spent in AI and where it's making its money, as I said, I think the best concrete investment could be made in getting Intel back on track. Okay, they're putting lots of money. Of course, there's all this circular financing that people have heard about where they're putting the money into Anthropic and OpenAI and companies, which that I'm hesitant to say they should put more money into that because it's a bubble and it's going to burst. Okay. Their employees are getting paid very well because they're getting a lot of money in stock. In a company like that, most of the workers have stock-based pay. So I wouldn't worry too much about them. I would worry about ensuring that they have employment security and stable jobs, not just for the sake of those employees, but because this is the reason why a lot of American companies fall behind, including Intel, in R&D-intensive industries. If you get a lot of employee instability, if you go up and down, you have to lay off the workers, happening a lot in tech companies, as you know, then you lose a lot of the capability to compete in the future. Now, right now, NVIDIA is not in that situation. It has so much money that it doesn't know what to do with it. I would say that the money it doesn't know what to do with, because it's not that it isn't investing in new capabilities and in new products, etc. The money, it should just keep that in a NVIDIA bank, okay? That money is not going to go under Jensen Huang's mattress. It's going to be going out there, money out of the market, being lent in bonds and stock and buying stock in other companies. That's if it's in this case, because it's so rich, and I'm not saying all the money can even go into productive capabilities, and you should be saving it for the future. But the problem is when they do the buybacks, it's not the executives make more money, but that isn't even the biggest part of the story. The biggest part of the story is the hedge fund activists and the hedge funds and Wall Street investment bankers. All that money is going, the buybacks go to share sellers. And it's the people who realize those gains then are looking to make more money out of money. So if you take the long view on this, going back to when buybacks started coming in the mid-1980s, basically trillions and trillions of dollars have gone to grow the financial sector and put money in the hands of people who just want to make money out of money. And that's the bigger problem in the U.S. economy. It goes into private equity, private equities in healthcare. It spreads like a disease throughout the economy. But the buybacks are coming out of the most profitable companies. And those are the companies that we have to tax, not just for the employees, but tax them. They should be certainly paying a lot of higher taxes, windfall taxes, perhaps for social services. For everything else, yeah, I could write a book on what they should do with the money.
13: Well, listen, as you pointed out, until the Reagan administration came on board in 1981, the Securities Exchange Commission banned most stock buybacks as stock manipulation. They made it illegal. Yeah. And, of course, Reagan reversed that. Now, if NVIDIA has this high a margin of profit, like skyrocketing profit margins, why isn't it under traditional antitrust theory considered an illegal monopoly to be broken up? Could you explain that?
18: Well, the thing is that antitrust doesn't deal very well with highly innovative companies. It's mainly because economic theory does not have what I call a theory of innovative enterprise. It's So most economists, almost all economists, have no idea about why NVIDIA is so successful. NVIDIA is successful, it's not because it's getting high prices because it's product in demand, but basically it was going along, trucking along from 1999 till about 2022 as a game processing unit company, as something that was making gaming chips, making good money, but relatively small. I mean, big by standards of a lot of companies, but small in the semiconductor industry, and it just was in the right place at the right time. So I would say the policy that I would push on this is that when a company is in the right place at the right time, first of all, you ban the buybacks outright, and you tax them, windfall taxes, to support the rest of the economy, which after all has supported them. And that's the other part of it, that Jensen Huang knows perfectly well that his ability to build a company in the United States over that period of time had to do a lot to do with U.S. government policy, U.S. government spending on infrastructure, on knowledge, and it's time to give back. And the ones you don't give back to are the people who never gave you anything, which are the public shareholders.
13: Well, you know, you've written a lot about the financialization of American industry, for example, General Motors. Yeah. By that, listeners, it means that they disinvested in industrial hardware and innovation. And I just came across an article in the New York Times, which I thought was a misprint, but you can comment on it. The reporter went to a giant factory in China. It was larger than the Pentagon. It produced electric vehicles, and there was hardly any human beings there. It was automated almost beyond the dreams of science fiction. And then the article said they were so productive that they are putting out an electric car every 76 seconds, Bill. Every 76 seconds.
18: That's right.
13: Is that true? Could that be true?
18: Okay, so I can refer your listeners to two articles that are on the website of the Institute for New Economic Thinking. One is Asian Battery Companies Charging the EV Transition. And it goes through, and one of those companies is BYD, which is the company you're talking about, now the leading EV company, but it's the leading, second leading EV battery company. The leading one is another Chinese company called CATL. And the fact is that because of financialization, the United States does not have a major EV battery producer. And let me tell you that there is a lot of innovation going on in EV batteries. That's what the transition is about. The other article that's on there is about General Motors and its financialization since the 1990s, that the particular focus of that is on how that has several times at GM killed the EV transition, but it's also killed a lot of jobs, and it has prevented General Motors from competing, you know, in maintaining its market share other than producing big gas-guzzling cars that only sell in the United States. So it's lost competitive, including in China, where it used to sell 3 to 4 million cars a year. It's totally, it's down to about 1 million, and most of those are small little cars produced by a partner. GM is basically, they're doing all the buybacks. They did about $30 billion over the last 4 years. Nothing like NVIDIA, but that's a lot. And that's what they're doing with their money. And Mary Barra is doing it as the CEO of GM for the same reason. The hedge funds will come in and kick her out of her job. So it's a protection racket, and it should be stopped.
13: Well, just to interrupt, the New York Times reported that the car producing capacity of China is so vast that it not only covers the Chinese market, but they could produce cars to fill the entire European and U.S. car market.
18: Absolutely.
13: And that's why they're shipping 5 to 6 million cars overseas at dramatic discounts. Yeah. Undermining Tesla and Volkswagen. The point is, Bill, this is what innovation investment is all about. I visited right after General Motors. I think I was the first Western visitor to the only car company in China. They were producing 15 to 20 cars that looked like 1938 Chevrolets. 15 to 20. This is in the late 70s. And in just from 1979 to now, the automation and productivity of the Chinese car manufacturing industry is

0: economy, nothing else.
1: That's all. On that point, I think we have to conclude. We've been speaking to William Lozonik, Professor Emeritus of Economics at University of Massachusetts, and really created the academic critique of stock buybacks, which until he came along was almost never criticized. So thank you very much, Bill, for your analysis and your continued review of the financialization and therefore the weakening of U.S. industry in many industries across the board.
0: Yeah, well, thanks, and thanks for having me on. It's been great talking with you again.
2: 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We will link to his work at RalphNaderRadioHour.com. I want to thank our guests again, Dr. Feroz Sitwa and William Lozonik. 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